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0: This is John McTavish coming to you from Marconi Wireless in the year 1922, recording a special message for the future. We want to say hello to all the listeners in Tawa, New Zealand, who are listening to World FM on 88.2 on the frequency modulation dial.
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sailor way up north. 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I'm coming near some trees, a barn, and some farmer's gear. I parked my car at Rice's Crossing. Is it the spring or is it

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And I fall, and I fall, and I fall.

0: Exploring Science and the Sea. Unicorns graze among many of the world's coral reefs, but instead of the graceful animals of mythology, they look more like cartoon characters. Their horns can be long, short, or even round and fat. And some have no horn at all. These creatures are unicorn fish. Biologists have identified about 20 species of them. They're a type of surgeon fish, named for some scalpel-sharp spikes where the body and tail join. The adults of most species range from about 1 to 2 feet in length. Unicorn fish are found in tropical waters in much of the Indian and Pacific Oceans, from the east coast of Africa to Hawaii. They generally live on coral reefs. Many of them eat algae, sometimes scraping it off the coral. Others eat tiny marine creatures. They feed during the day, then hide in cracks and cubbyholes in the coral at night. Most unicorn fish are bright and colorful, and many have prominent stripes or other patterns. What sets them apart, though, are the horns, which are found in about half of the unicorn fish species. The horns come in a variety of shapes and sizes. In some species, both males and females have horns, but in a few, it's only the males. The guys may use the horns to attract mates. In some species, the males can change the color of both the horn and other parts of the body, making the horn stand out, perhaps a signal that he's a strong mate. The males may also use the horns to chase off competition, protecting their own little patch of the reef. For the University of Texas Marine Science Institute at Port Aransas, I'm Holly Brawley.
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3: In Tawa, the temperature is 15 degrees.

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Perhaps the most understanding is just something you tend to do. 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
2: 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On this edition, recorded August 6th, Argentina, Australia, Bonaire, Brazil, Canada, China, Colombia, Cuba, Egypt, France, Germany, Indonesia, International, Japan, Korea North, Romania, UK, USA, Vietnam, Unidentified, and the Propagation Outlook. Standard disclaimer. I've yet to run across a DX program in English from Ryan, Argentina, as relayed by WRMI, but we can hear them via their archive of English broadcasts as well as everything else. Here's the website to go to, www.radionacional.com.ar/category/English/all. Once you click on a particular date, you can see the content of that particular broadcast, and some of them include a DX supplement. It appears roughly in the middle of the hour-long transmission, and in July, they were in the July 14th and 28th transmissions. The content of the DX news seem to be fairly current, unlike what often happens in their Portuguese service, which I have been hearing. About Australia's low-power private shortwave stations, in Australian DX News, Craig Seeger reports on 5045 Bay Islands Radio on Russell Island with Meatloaf's Bat Out of Hell. July 28th at 12:22, a fair level. He says, I'm not used to hearing them on a weekday, thanks to a tip from Phil Ireland. Also reported by Ron Howard in California. He says, poor reception on 5045, heard via the remote in Queensland, August 1st, Saturday, at 11:30 to 12:10 with non-stop pop songs. At 12:01, the usual Russell Islands taxi service commercial. According to Facebook, we run from the first boat to the last boat. Bookings are preferred with plenty of notice and their phone numbers. He says, I always enjoy hearing this local announcement. Shannon at the station indicated in the past that it will be on the air regularly during his local time on Friday and Saturday night. And then 10 kilohertz up on 5055, there is 4DX. Reports in Australian DX News, it's in South Johnstone, Queensland. Rob Wagner heard it at 0940 UT on the 22nd of July, with pop music tests and occasional IDs, a fair signal. Al Curtin reported via email, I'm on only 300 watts at the moment. Transmitter 2, hope to be back to 1 kilowatt soon on Transmitter 1. On there daily between 3 and 7 p.m. local time, sometimes longer. Then Craig Sears says, as of July 23rd, it's more regular now with programming. Some great oldies. Hangin' 5 by the Deltones. Down on the Beach by the Drifters. Fared best, but getting out okay for the time and distance. Bougainville from Australian DX News. This from Matt Francis. NBC Bougainville's Facebook page carried an item on work underway to install a new medium wave transmitter at Buin, B-U-I-N, in South Bougainville, due for completion by end of the year. This should improve coverage across Bougainville and into the Solomon Islands. The project is part of the PNG government's goal to have NBC reach 100% of the population. Also, ABC Pacific recently carried an interesting story on Bougainville's possible transition to full independence in the next couple of years. It was a good review of the island's troubled history since the 1980s, current conditions, and future challenges. It was from abc.net.au. If there's one almost South American medium wave station we can easily hear in North America, it's PJB, Transworld Radio Bonaire on 800 kHz with high power. However, via New Zealand DX Times, an item from Hudolfi Grimm in Real DX about a possible trap for DXers. A recent exchange in that group, Radio Transmundial, the Brazilian station, broadcasts from São Paulo via TWR Bonaire on 800 in Portuguese every morning from 08 to 10 UT. The Bonaire station links up with the Brazilian station to broadcast two consecutive hours of its programming. With IDs like RTM, the acronym, or RTM Brazil, they are not to be confused with Rádio MEC, MEC, 800 kHz from Rio de Janeiro, which is nominally a 100 kW transmitter. Rádio Saturno in Belo Horizonte, Minas Gerais, Brazil, is reported by Rob Wagner in Australia, Australian DX News, on 6149.96, 1005 UT on July 22nd. Pop music and occasional announcements, confirmed via the remote in Goiânia. He says pleased to finally hear this after much trying. It faded by 1020 UT, reported powers varies from 250 watts to 1 kilowatt. Anyway, IGH, I'm not convinced that Rádio Saturno is not a pirate. We never see any call sign reported for it, and it's not listed in the WRTH. From CBC News, August 4th. Veteran Canadian broadcaster Lloyd Robertson dead at 92. CTV News anchor. Delivered the news to Canadians in an authoritative and unflappable manner for more than 40 years. As anchor for flagship news programs on CBC and later CTV. He stepped away as CTV national news anchor in 2011 after 35 years. He joined the network in a move from CBC, reshaping Canadian broadcast news. He had been anchor of CBC's The National for 6 years. Flight weather from Trenton Military, Ontario was not off the air. July 31st at 1335 on 15034. However, this day frequency was still on the air, August 2nd at 0221, when it should have been on the night frequency 6754 USB, as usual giving the time 3 minutes slow. Since CHU is gone, how can CHR know what time it really is? On August 3rd, still on the day frequency at night at 0138, and even at 0618 UT, it was audible on 15034. Finally, August 4th at 0641, I found them back on the night frequency, 6754. But on the 5th and 6th, I was not hearing them on either frequency at random checks. Another great sporadic EFMDX opening occurred August 3rd, allowing me in Oklahoma to log a number of Canadian FM stations from Ontario, as well as a number of Americans from surrounding states as far away as Delaware. Full details are, of course, in my weekly long roundups via worldofradio.com. The opening lasted from 1558 until 1815 UT. China, Ron Howard reports on 6185, CHBC, that's China Huayi Broadcasting Company, August 4th at 1126 until off at 1200 UT. Reception at his nearby beach, a very unusual reception. Non-stop Chinese music and songs. Time flips to 1200 and off the air. On this occasion, there was no interference from the much stronger Mexico on 6185. They were off on this occasion, but returned later. Normally, it also signs off its morning broadcast at 1200. Colombia, another report from Ron Howard. August 5th, listening to Al Caravan Radio on 5910 via remote in Colombia. From 0205 to past 0220 UT. Instead of the usual reading of the Jubilee Bible, today she was reading from Job and the Place of Understanding, a study in ancient philosophy by Russell M. Stendhal, who's the founder of the station, telling about the author who was kidnapped by the FARC guerrillas of Colombia and was tied to a tree for 142 days. Fairly strong reception, and into a segment of music. Anyhow, it is continuing to be in English instead of Spanish, as still on its sibling station, 6010, The Voice of Thy Conscience. Cuba, Tony Pavic says, their power grid collapsed again over the weekend of August 1st, according to Associated Press News. Efforts to restore service were hampered by a storm that hit the island. And there was no sign of a radio Habana Cuba anywhere, but Rebelde was back on 5025 as of 11 UT on August 5th. I was also hearing it August 6th at 0637, but it was slightly off frequency, very unusual. I measured 5024.85 with music, and still no sign of RHC on any frequency. Egypt, Alan Holder, G4ZBH on the Isle of Wight, reports, back on the air, but still zero modulation. It appears that the Abyss transmitter had not shut down for good sometime in mid-April. Starting August 1st, I hear them again daily on 9872 at 15 UT mixing with CRI China, producing a heterodyne, no program heard, just dead air. Also, 9902 heard around 1745 on August 1st, and on 9902 at 1730, August 4th. And on 9892, August 1st, from 1900. So far, no transmissions heard later in the evenings. He says, I still wonder why they bother to come on the air at all. All these kilowatts are just going to waste. So I checked this out on August 5th and measured the frequencies exactly via the U20 receiver in Holland, not audible direct. At 1753, 9902.056. This stayed on the air past 19 UT and finally went off at 1907 and switched immediately to 9892.061. This had been scheduled as the Turkish service until 1900 and then in Russian on the other frequency. The mini Atlantique boat race from France to Azores and back apparently finished earlier than scheduled. At least, we were no longer hearing the weather broadcast in French and English from France on 17545. August 2nd at 1531, there was a transmission, but no modulation. While on August 4th, there were no signals at all being heard between 15 and 1530. From France via Germany, Manuel Mendez forwards news from Atlantic 2000. Another broadcast coming up Saturday, the 8th of August, from 08 to 09 UT on Channel 292 Germany, 6070 and 9670. Also streaming at the same time via their website. And they have a 24/7 web stream and podcasts available as well. It is radioatlantic2000.free.fr. Here's the August schedule for Uncle Bill Tufford's two monthly programs via Channel 292 Germany. From the Isle of Music, featuring winners of various categories of Cubadisco 2026, the most prestigious discographic awards of Cuba. Friday, August 14th at 16 UT on 9670, repeated at 22 UT on 3955. And then a week later, Uncle Bill's Melting Pot special guest Ian Brennan, a Grammy-winning producer with a massive trove of world music, helping us present some of his unique work, including the new Oman Bagpipe Singers and other fascinating recordings from around the world. Friday, August 21st at 16 UT on 9670, repeating at 22 on 3955. Ron Howard updates us on the Indonesian shortwave scene. Since it is August, RRI and Voice of Indonesia will be playing the patriotic song Dirgahayu Indonesia after their news segments. It was composed by Major Muhammad Hussein Mutahar, created in 1995 to become the official song for the 50th anniversary of Indonesian independence. Independence Day is August 17th. You can find the song on YouTube. As for specific shortwave frequencies, 4755, Voice of Indonesia, was not heard August 4th at 1135 and 1204. but was on the air by 12:45 in Japanese. He heard it at the beach. On 7203 RRI Pro 3 Jakarta, August 3rd at 10:50 to 11:15, with Maghrib Sunset Call to Prayer, theme music, Song of the Coconut Islands, Time Pips, News in Indonesian, and ending the news with that patriotic song. On 7780, Ron heard the Voice of Indonesia relay via WRMI, Tuesday, August 4th at 09:35 to 10:00, in English with a long segment about Indonesian culture and tourism and played some indigenous music. On 7289.9, RRI Nabiri Program 1, at 08:45 to 9:35 UT, August 4th, heard at the beach. Usual assortment of easy-listening songs and Islamic-sounding songs. From 0901 to 912, the Islamic Shalawat Tahrim prayer and Maghrib Sunset call to prayer Adhan. Nabiri Sunset was at 0903. Via international vacuum, internet, AM, FM, and shortwave, World of Radio, 2359. 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Box 1684, ENID, OK, 73702. On August 6th, when Ron Howard was checking for RRI Nabiri again on 7289+, instead he heard a entirely too strong unknown station from 0808 on 7290. There were nonstop pop songs until 0900. And then it was cut off in mid-song to start repeating something over and over. What was it? He made a 4-minute recording, and here is a sample. Then Roger in Germany got Gemini AI to identify it. Recitation of Indian mantras dedicated to the deity Bhairava, a powerful form of the Hindu god Shiva. The language is Sanskrit, classical mantra used in Hinduism for prayers and meditations. However, Roger says, maybe it's just an AI hallucination. This lasted for half an hour, resuming Ron Howard's log report at 0930. Then 7290 started relaying RTE Radio 1 from Ireland with news, weather, Dublin traffic and travel, etc. It so happens that World Radio Network is carrying RTE Radio 1 and the North American stream between 09 and 10 UT. So that must have been where they were getting it. My guess is it's a pirate or even a ham on the 40-meter band. John Jurasek in Florida says, the programming lineup and times, including the utterly bizarre repetitions, remind me heavily of the content I often hear on WRMI 7570 at those late hours, oldies music and WRN relay. Though the lack of any formal ID makes this a mystery indeed. Well, of course, WRMI would not be on that frequency, but let's listen again to see if it happens again. Also filed under International, this via Craig Seeger in Australian DX News. International Dog Day and International Cat Day special events. A group of ham operators will be on the air throughout the month of August. The combined special events stations will call attention to the needs of abandoned, abused, and homeless pets around the world and to advocate for adoption and humane treatment. Although this lasts all of August, International Cat Day is actually August 8th and International Dog Day August 26th every year. This began in 2022 as a ham radio event. This year there will be stations on the air from Latvia, UK, US, Netherlands, India, and Germany. In CW and SSV, listen for call signs ending in, what else, DOG or CAT. Of course, certificates will be awarded. 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This came from Amateur Radio Daily, and Craig Seeger says, not a joke. Believe it or not, to each his own. Takahito Akabayashi in Tokyo informs us that NHK is reducing its temporary Japanese transmissions to the Middle East from August 1st. They were added due to concerns about Japanese who might be affected by Trump's war on Iran. But the new schedule is from the Yamato site in Japan, 17 to 19 on 12060 and 22 to 2350 on 17800. And from now on in Germany, 01 to 03 on 9440, 3 to 4 on 11960, and 04 to 05 on 13750. By the way, Alex Pyatnikov points out that this month is the 100th anniversary of NHK. Korea North Nam, in Australian DX News, Craig Seeger reports on 9335, Voice of Wilderness, via Tashkent, Uzbekistan, in Korean, tuning in at 1403 on the 28th of July. This outfit is a Protestant Christian operation trying to put the North Korean populace on what it considers to be the right path. Radio Romania International really gets out. August 2nd at 0226, in a band scan of the 11 megahertz band, the only signal I could hear was RRI in Spanish on 11820. The Galbani site was 30 to 40 over S9. A new frequency for 1 hour of BBC World Service in English, reported by Joe's Jacob in India, at 12 to 13 UT August 4th, 17745, replacing 17825. That is an HFCC as via Oman, but the official BBC schedule online had not been updated. From whistleblower.org, July 30th, via Mike Cooper. Three government accountability project clients receive Pillar Awards. GAP clients Patsy Winakuswara, Catherine Nieper, and Scott Smith were awarded Pillar Award from the 2026 Whistleblower Summit and Film Festival. The Pillar Award is awarded to politicians, community activists, and journalists who are notable civil and human rights champions. Patsy Winakuswara and Catherine Nieper were named plaintiffs in the lawsuit against the U.S. Agency for Global Media, Acting CEO Carrie Lake, and Acting Director Victor Morales to save VOA from shuttering. The whistleblowers assert the agency failed to fulfill its legally required functions and violated both journalistic freedom and separation of powers when it ordered staff not to report to work, suspended contractors, turned off service, and locked the agency's doors. Meanwhile, Trump's new choice to head USAGM, Sarah B. Rogers, has undergone a confirmation hearing. She's already Under Secretary of State for Public Diplomacy. Kim Elliott says if journalists under her leadership write like she does, U.S. international broadcasting will be sunk by debt of obfuscation. The hearing is available on C-SPAN, and Mike Cooper posted a quick transcript of the entire event to the World of Radio Indian Ocean Group. There is still more press concerning the Voice of America situation. Via Mark Cooper, we have a very long article from The New Yorker we can recommend, How Donald Trump

0: medium wave stations with slogans. And it doesn't appear. This indicates he doesn't have the station slogan, since silent stations come and go quicker than I can update the list. They remain on until they are actually deleted from the FCC list. Anyhow, it's at his website, kg4lac.com. Also via IRCADX monitor, KXNT 840 in North Las Vegas, Nevada, will shut down on September 1st, moving its programming to FM, according to a story at RadioInsight.com. Also originally from Radio Insight via Medium Wave Info and New Zealand DX Times, Cumulus Media has shut off 920 The Sports Animal, KARN Little Rock, Arkansas. Cumulus notes they had requested silent authority as discussions about whether to change the format of KARN or sell the station transpire. It had featured Westwood One Sports Network and Fox Sports Radio. Originally KARK, I believe this was one of the pioneer radio stations in Arkansas. A Radio World article, Georgia LPFM, asked FCC to raise power due to atmospheric conditions, calling it a serious suspicious phenomenon. Low power WFAG requested FCC allow them to increase their 100 watts of power to 250 due to people not hearing their station 1 mile from their transmitter due to questionable sporadic interference from WGBH in Boston. Charles Gauthier in Quebec says, must be a conspiracy. Seriously, though, I think their listeners are better off with WGBH. Mike Bugai of WTFDA says, totally ridiculous. That's grasping at straws. What did they think they'd get when they were granted their low-power FM? A 100-kilowatt blowtorch? Vietnam, in Australian DX News, Rob Wagner in Victoria reports, on 9635, Voice of Vietnam, Son Tai, heard at 1420 UT, July 27th, two announcers in an unidentified language, occasional stringed regional folk music and songs, very weak modulation but with a strong carrier. Slightly better, though not much, on the Hanoi remote. I'm assuming this is the Voice of Vietnam No. 4 Minority Service, although some lists identify it as VOV 1 or VOV 2, but I don't think that is correct. Now some unidentifieds from yours truly. On 9057, July 27th at midnight 52, there was an open carrier rating 10 over 9 with clicks at irregular intervals. The clicks were audible out to a broader range, approximately 9036 to 9079. This depends on the noise level, how far out they may be heard, but what is this? And I heard the same frequency and again on August 3rd at 0625. Open carrier with clicks audible to 9073. And another one on 9236, August 3rd at 0627. More open carrier with those clicking sounds. What are these? The propagation outlook from the NOAA Space Weather Prediction Center issued August 3rd. Geomagnetic activity expected to reach G1 minor storm levels 19 August. Due to anticipated effects of a high-speed stream, active levels expected on 17 and 18 August, and unsettled levels on August 11th, 12th, and 20th. Otherwise, quiet. Numerically, ANK indices peaking at 20 and 5 on August 19th, but long stretches of only 5 and 2 or 8 and 3 from August 5th to 29th. Solar flux rising from 105 August 8th to a peak of 135 August 22nd and 23rd and down to 110 by August 29th. For much more info, consult our website, worldofradio.com. With many thanks to all our stations and contributors, hoping you'll hear me again next week. 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
2: 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Good morning. My name is Hans van der Groenendaal, ZSX Alpha Kilo Victor, and I invite you to join us for the next hour or so. We start our program today with SRL News, first the news headlines, and it's coming to you from Herman Erasmus, all the way in Christiana.
3: In the news today, the International Lighthouse and Lightship Weekend. Why can we not look up call signs on my SARL? And news from ICOM. Stay tuned for more information on these and other interesting news items. We begin this bulletin with news of a silent key. It is with deep regret that we must announce that the key of Angus Dick, ZS5 Golf Victor, went silent on Tuesday, 4 August 2026. We extend our sincere condolences to his wife Jean, the family, and many friends. You're listening to a news bulletin of the South African Radio League. There are two contests on the air this afternoon. You can participate in the SARL YL QSO party and the SARL HF digital contest. Please find all the information in the 2026 SARL contest manual before the contest starts. The 29th International Lighthouse and Lightship Weekend, the ILLW, runs from 0001 UTC on Saturday, 15 August, to 23 hours 59:59 UTC on Sunday, 16 August, and you can participate for the full 48 hours or part thereof. The event is not a contest. There are no prizes, certificates, or other enticements to participate, and therefore participation is free. Each station's operators decide how they will operate their station regarding modes and bands, while complying with their amateur license. There are no restrictions on antennas or power. We want operators to enjoy themselves and have fun while contacting as many amateur radio stations as possible. We request that the stations take time to work other lighthouses or lightships, as well as the slow operator or the newly licensed or QRP stations. There are 15 Southern African lighthouses registered, one in Namibia, one in the Northern Cape, 12 in the Western Cape, and one in KwaZulu-Natal. The log sheet for the 2026 Southern African Lighthouse Certificate is available at mysarl.org.za/HF. A brief update on the South African Pico balloons. Balloon ZS6 SRC-37, after three circumnavigations of the Earth, 44 days aloft and over 148,000 kilometers traveled, is currently over the Atlantic Ocean. ZS6-SRC-38 was launched on the 3rd of August as a special test balloon sponsored by Windrider. Unfortunately, the launch was unsuccessful after the balloon struck a tree. Gert ZS6 Golf Charlie promptly repaired and launched a replacement ZS6-SRC-39 on the 5th of August. ZS6-SRC-39, also using the larger Windrider balloon, was filled with just enough helium to provide a 6.5 gram neck lift. It reached an altitude of 15.3 kilometers within 3.5 hours and is currently traversing the Indian Ocean en route to Australia. To monitor its progress, tune to channel 65 on the 10 meter whisper band. Why can we not look up call signs on my SIRL? Well, this is a question that council receives from time to time. Members want to look up a call sign to get an email address or a name for a QSL card, but there is no such facility. Blame the Protection of Personal Information Act, or POPIA. To have such a facility on my SIRL, we would have required each and every radio amateur to give the league permission to publish their information. An impossible task. It is much easier to go to qrz.com and do a lookup, as there is no POPIA Act involved. You are listening to a news bulletin of the South African Radio League. Contest news. The SIRL HF Digital Contest this Sunday is for the keyboard surfers, making contacts far and wide. Follow the special instructions and procedures on how to configure your WSJT-X software to exchange the required serial numbers. Be sure to check the categories and awards for this contest as well. Participants are also asked to state the affiliated club on the log sheet for the Club Participation Award. Good luck, and hope to see you in the digital waterfall. The SIRLYL QSO party is on the air this Sunday afternoon from 14 to 15 hours UTC. Gents, please support the ladies by setting up a 40-meter station and adjusting the mic gain to let their voices fill the band. The exchange is OM for gents and YL for ladies. The contest working group asks you to download the current log sheets. Always be sure to download the latest log sheet from the contest resources page. Verify the rules and exchange. Double-check the rules and required exchange in the current contest manual. Confirm the contest times. 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All contest times are listed in UTC. Synchronize your clock. Ensure your clock or computer is on, avoiding late starts or out-of-bound contacts. Upload via MySIRL. Use the contest log upload link on the contest resources. It is quick and easy, and you will receive a confirmation email once completed. You're listening to a news bulletin of the South African Radio League. ICOM has unveiled the SMJ1 desktop microphone, scheduled for release in mid-2026. Jointly developed with JAIA member manufacturers, the SMJ1 uses dual dynamic elements to deliver rich, natural audio while virtually eliminating breath pops during close-ups. A built-in polar pattern switch lets you choose between a noise-reducing unidirectional mode for noisy environments or an omnidirectional mode designed to hold consistent audio response at any distance. A solid addition for pulling through contested DX pileups. Key features of the ICOM SMJ1 include a dual dynamic element for superior audio quality and a switchable unidirectional to omnidirectional polar pattern to adapt to any shack environment. It mounts directly on a standard 5/8 inch boom arm, features a foot switch jack for hands-free PTT, and includes a transceiver selector switch compatible with ICOM, Alinco, JVC, and Kenwood radios. It's fully compatible with popular rigs like the IC7300, IC7610, IC9700, and the new IC7760. For full specs, search ICOM SMJ1 or head over to the ICOM Japan website. Your propagation report. Hannes Kutsia, ZSX Bravo Zulu Papa, reports that the solar activity for the week is expected to be at very low levels. There are currently 5 sunspot regions with simple magnetic configurations visible. There is a low to moderate probability for C-class and a low probability for M-class solar flares. If you want to do your own frequency predictions, the expected effective sunspot number for the week will be around 47. The 20 and 30 meter bands may, especially in the early evenings, provide some DX fun. For more information, please visit the website spaceweather.sansa.org.za. And finally, a diary of some upcoming events. Today, the SARL YL QSO party, the SARL HF Digital Competition, and Women's Day. 10 August, a public holiday. 12 and 13 August, the Perseids meteor shower. 15 and 16 August, the International Lighthouse Weekend, the SARL Youth QSO Party, and the North American SSB QSO Party. 19 August, the SARL Wednesday 80 Meter Club Competition. To conclude our bulletin, a recap of our main news story. There are 2 contests on the air this afternoon. You can participate in the SARL YL QSO Party and the SARL HF Digital Contest. Please find all the information in the 2026 SARL Contest Manual before the contest starts. This concludes our bulletin for this morning. Clubs and individuals are invited to submit news items of interest to radio amateurs and shortwave listeners in both English and Afrikaans where possible by uploading the news item at mysarl.org.za/news-inbox and or by sending items to news@sarl.org.za no later than the Friday morning preceding the bulletin date. 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The program can be heard on VHF and UHF repeaters countrywide and is relayed on 7115 kHz LSB by Louis, ZR4, Delta Juliet Lima. In Cape Town, the broadcast can be heard at 10:30 CAT on the 145.7 MHz repeater with a Echolink relay to ZS1 Delta Charlie Charlie dash R by Dave, ZS1 Delta Foxtrot Romeo. In Bloemfontein, listeners can tune in on the 145.7625 MHz repeater at 0815 and 0830 for the SARL News, and again at 10 hours CAT for AR Today. A rebroadcast by Andy, ZSX Alpha Delta Yankee, can be heard on Monday evenings at 19 hours 30 CAT on 3620 kHz. Signal reports, comments and suggestions are welcome. 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You've listened to a news bulletin compiled by Andy Kearns ZS6 Alpha Delta Yankee, proofread by Paul Johnson, ZS1 Sierra, and read by Herman Erasmus, ZS6 Charlie Tango Alpha. From the news team, best wishes for the week ahead.
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4: Our top story is the historic first contact between amateur radio on the International Space Station and the African nation of Kenya. Kevin Trotman, N5PRE, brings us up to date.
5: The voice from space belonged to astronaut Sophie Adno, KJ5LTN, using the call sign OR4ISS. Back here on Earth, the voices were those of students at a school in Nairobi, Kenya, selected earlier this year to be the first in an African country to participate in amateur radio on the International Space Station. It was hosted by the Kenya Space Agency on the 5th of August with the help of a telebridge via ON4ISS in Belgium. The students posed 11 questions, ranging over a variety of topics. The event was a big moment, not just for the students, but Kenya's relatively young space agency, established in 2017, to advance that nation's agenda for using space technology to boost socioeconomic development. To view the QSO, visit the links to the Kenya Space Agency's YouTube channel in the text version of this week's newscast at arnewsline.org. This is Kevin Trotman, N5PRE.
4: Amateur radio station PR2LL went on the air late last month in Sao Paulo, Brazil, a fitting tribute to a radio pioneer who was both a man of God and a man of science. We hear more details from Jeremy Boot, G4NJH.
6: Even as Guglielmo Marconi was busy making headlines with his early experiments in radio telegraphy, a Brazilian priest named Father Roberto Landel de Moura held fast belief in the power of radio telephony, the wireless transmission of the human voice. The priest's successful work advanced wireless communications at the turn of the 20th century. On the 25th of July, Hans in his native Brazil celebrated his legacy with the inauguration of the Landel de Moura Memorial and its permanent on-site amateur radio station. The Radio Shack installation was the work of many members of the São Paulo chapter of the Liga de Amadores Brasileiros de Rádio Missão, Brazil's amateur radio society. It's located inside a carefully curated memorial conceived and maintained by the priest's great-grandnephew, Silvio Landel de Moura. It contains an array of educational displays of his inventions, patents, and other scientific accomplishments. The memorial's ham radio curator is Edson PY2FWM, a member of Labre, São Paulo. On inauguration day, the priest's unwavering vision of radio telephony and all its possibilities was evident. The ham's QSOs included a 40-meter contact with Father Casimiro, PY5ZHP in Curitiba, southern Brazil, and a chat with Peter, KP2US, the donor of the station's equipment, who was contacted in Florida using DMR. This is Jeremy Boot, G4NJH.
4: To learn more about the memorial and to have a look inside, visit the website, which is bilingual. The link appears in the text version of this week's newscast at arnewsline.org. 10-year-old girl in Indonesia who received her amateur radio license in July of 2024 has been declared the world youth champion among operators 14 and younger who participated in the CQDX Marathon program. Jason Daniels, VK2LAW, has the details.
7: Announcing the championship achievement of Nala Ayla Varisha, Yankee Delta 1 November Alpha Victor, the administrators of the CQDX Marathon program said, quote, "Her accomplishment demonstrates that age is no barrier to success in amateur radio and international DXing," end quote. Nala, who is 10 years old, is being recognized for her achievements throughout 2025, in which she worked the most DXCC entities and CQ zones during the 12-month period. She will receive a Youth Winner plaque, which is being sponsored by Anne, Whiskey Alpha 1 Sierra, of the Young Ladies Radio League. This award to an especially young operator is one of numerous awards conferred during this annual operating event. The committee said that it hoped that Nala's accomplishment would inspire other youngsters. This is Jason Daniels, VK2LAW.
4: 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Radio DARC has released show number 600. 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
2: Congratulations to the DARC. 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We crossed the Cape Town for the Hemnet Report. Dave Rees, ZS1 DFR, is on the microphone.
8: First of all, happy Women's Day to all the girls out there. Thank you for all you do to keep the world rotating. The alert for Tropical Cyclone Dolphin in the Northwest Pacific has been raised to an orange level, with further forecasts predicting it will move from the Marshall Islands in the general direction of China and Japan. Maximum wind speeds of 270 kilometers per hour are still predicted, and the estimated population affected by Category 1, that's 120 kilometer per hour wind speeds or higher, currently is 4.1 million. The projected path of the storm seems to imply the Dolphin will travel in a northwesterly direction between the northern tip of the Philippines and the southern end of Japan's South Island, bringing storms to Japan, but eventually smacking straight into the southeast coast of China, where I expect the most damage to be done. The planning meeting for the Kuberg communications exercise to take place on the 18th of August in Cape Town was held this week on the 7th. The Disaster Ops Center will be set up on the 18th at Goodwood Disaster Risk Management Center once the Start of Exercise SMS is received from Disaster Management. Hamnet will be represented in the Strat room downstairs, with an extra ham onlookers upstairs in the Overflow Auditorium, which has audio and video connectivity to downstairs. Dani, ZS1 Oscar Sierra Sierra, is our main liaison with Disaster Risk Management and has suggested that all ham attendees have handheld radios tuned to 145.250 MHz simplex with earpieces to minimize noise in either auditorium. In a real event, Hamnet's role could be to deploy members to the Disaster Operations Center, to the ZS1 Delta Charlie Charlie radio room, and to vital locations with no communications, such as a traffic roadblocks, a mass care center location, or Kuberg itself. Our primary role is to help re-establish communications, which may include taking mesh core companion nodes with us. No mass care center will be set up for this exercise, but will be for the planned national exercise in September. Brian Jacobs, ZS6 Yankee Zulu, sent me a report yesterday saying that Hamnet Gauteng participated in the second African rover moot, providing camp communications and showing off some of the communications equipment that is used to provide emergency comms. Brian, ZS6 Yankee Zulu, and Willem, ZS6 Whiskey India Mike, set up the Hamnet Gauteng emergency trailer and from there provided camp communications for the duration of the moot. Last Sunday and Monday, they showcased the equipment and discussed the importance of amateur radio in emergencies when commercial telecommunication systems are vulnerable and often fail. These discussions continued throughout the week with a number of delegates spending time individually with the team to find out more about amateur radio, whether there are amateur radio societies in their countries, and who they should contact either to become radio amateurs or to arrange for radio amateurs to assist with JOTA/JOTI. This is important in light of the fact that the African Telecommunications Union also has an initiative to develop amateur radio in Africa. Fruitful discussion

0: crashed into the moon this week. Phys.org says that the Korea Aerospace Research Institute's Danuri spacecraft flew over the impact site soon after the Falcon 9 upper stage inadvertently plowed into the moon on Wednesday. Danuri made multiple passes, snapping photos from lunar orbit that were released by the space agency on Thursday. The terrain is noticeably darker where the rocket hit and carved out a crater, sending dust and rock everywhere. Korean space officials said Danuri gathered before and after shots, and Elon Musk's SpaceX launched Danuri from Cape Canaveral in 2022. NASA expects its Lunar Reconnaissance Orbiter to fly over the crash site next week to view the aftermath. SpaceX sent the pair of private lunar landers to the moon last year. The upper stage from that launch is what crashed into the moon this week at 8,700 kilometers per hour. Having been placed on an accidental collision course by solar activity and gravity, according to SpaceX. Now, this is the second man-made crater created on the moon. In 2022, a stage of a Chinese moon mission crashed into the moon, but on the far side, and thus not visible to Earth. Hot off the press, so to speak, and received last night at 18:15, Ian Bradley's ZS1 Bravo Romeo sent me a report of the All-Tar Rally held in Cape Town yesterday. He says, reporting live from Killarney, radio amateurs were again requested to assist at the annual All-Tar Rally held at the Killarney Raceway, where rally cars and track cars, or challengers, fight it out in unconventional stages. The initial two stages went off without a hitch, although several cars were knocked out with mechanical failures. A crash in the fourth stage required a recovery team as the car was blocking the track, but thankfully there were no injuries. Due to the large field of competitors, as well as a few minor incidents on the track and other delays, the final stage began just as the rain started. Thankfully, this did not cause any additional issues, and the final car crossed the line just after 17 hours. This year, we were assisted by three new amateur operators, namely George, ZS1 Golf Lima Hotel, Jean, ZR1 Juliet Tango, and Justin, ZR1 Juliet Juliet, who filled in at the last minute. Special thanks to them and their ability to learn fast and under extreme pressure. We hope they weren't intimidated or scared off, because not all rallies are quite as challenging. And thanks also go to Johan, ZS1 Juliet Mike, and Andre, ZS1 Alpha Tango X-Ray at the track, as well as Davey, ZR1FR, and the rest of the team working in the background. And thanks to you, Ian, for so conscientiously writing the report in your car, and still at Killarney. This is Dave Rees, writing from an icy and wet Cape Town and reporting for Hamnet in South Africa.
1: 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We now cross the Durban for our weekly MZSA satellite report. 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
2: Expedition 74 crew returns to Earth after 241 days in space. NASA astronaut Chris Williams, KJ5GEW, and Roscosmos cosmonaut Sergei Kudryavtsev and Sergei Mikhailov are safely back on Earth after 241 days in space. The trio landed in their Soyuz MS-28 spacecraft on the Kazakhstan steppes, southeast of, and I'm not going to try and pronounce that name, on Sunday, July the 26th. Wrapping up their service as members of Expedition 73 and 74 aboard the International Space Station. The Soyuz MS-28 undocked from the station's RASFET module shortly after 700 UTC and descended under parachute to a touchdown approximately 1026 UTC about 3.5 hours later. Over the course of the mission, the crew orbited the Earth 3,856 times and traveled more than 102 million miles. The spacecraft launched and docked with the station on November the 27th, 2025, Thanksgiving Day in the United States. The flight was the first for William and Mikhaev and the second for Kudryavtsev, who has now logged more than 426 days in space. Before departure, Kudryavtsev handed command of the station to NASA astronaut Jessica Meyer in a change of command ceremony on Saturday, July the 25th, marking the transition from the Expedition 74 to Expedition 75, which formerly began

0: began at undocking. 7 crew members remain aboard the station. Amateur radio was part of Williams's final week in orbit. On Friday, July the 24th, just 2 days before returning home, he completed an ARIS telebridge contact with students at the Payload Operations Integration Center at NASA's Marshall Space Flight Center in Huntsville, Alabama. In keeping with the standard safety protocol, the ARIS radios aboard the station were powered down on July the 25th in support of the Soyuz undocking, with service scheduled to be restored on July the 27th. Following post-landing medical checks, recovery teams transported the crew by helicopter to Karanga, Kazakhstan, where Williams boarded a NASA aircraft bound for the agency's Johnson Space Center in Houston. Marmotsat designated Canada OSCAR 128, or CO-128 for short. On July the 7th, 2026, the Marmotsat satellite was launched on a Falcon 9 launch vehicle from Vandenberg Air Force Base in California. Developed by the University of Victoria Center for Aerospace Research, the satellite carries a 2-meter digipeter and beacon, and a 10-meter beacon, and DVB S2 video and ionospheric sounding experiments. At the request of the University of Victoria Center for Aerospace, AMSAT hereby designates for Marmotsat as Canada OSCAR 128, or CO-128. We congratulate the University of Victoria Center for Aerospace Research, thank them for their contribution to the amateur satellite community, and wish them continued success on this and future projects. CO-128 remains in commissioning following its successful launch. OSCARWATCH MM9SQL's OSCARWATCH tracker is now officially out of beta with release 1.0.0. 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The program interfaces with Yaesu GS232B, SPID, EasyCom, SAEBR Track or URC rotor controllers, and with Peter's CloudLog logging program. OSCARWATCH Tracker now fully supports satellite operations for those using flex radio, smart SDR with transverters. The release now includes band and pan adapter swapping, independent centering of pan adapters, band-specific antenna port mapping, adding configurable VHF and UHF antenna routing, and RX and A/RXB, and transmit antenna assignments, and mode and CTCSS guardrail for FM passes. Various bug fixes and enhancements for handling the ICOM 9700 and Kenwood TS2000 radios, and cosmetic changes on the on-screen display are also incorporated into the first official release of OSCARWATCH. The program and complete changelog may be downloaded from github.com, and just do a search for OSCARWATCH and it'll take you to the download page. Now to some passes for today, Sunday the 9th of August, in all times in Central African time. The International Space Station, 1851 to 1902. SO-50 or SAUDISAT-1C, 1303 to 1316. And CHAPISA-SAT, 2 usable passes today, 1426 to 1437, and then again 1600 to 1612. 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
2: Last week I pre-recorded the program as I was away from home, assisting with the second African rover Moot. I'm glad to report that the closing ceremony took place on Saturday morning, and I'm now again at home. You will have heard the report on the Hamnet Bulletin this week. Let us begin by catching up on the Pico balloons. ZS6SRC-37 is currently northeast of Ascension Island in the mid-Atlantic, heading in an easterly direction towards Angola. All vital signs are good, and hopefully this balloon will shortly complete his fourth trip around the sun.

Southern Hemisphere. ZA6 SRC-84 was last heard on 27 July 2026 off the coast of Angola. ZA6 SRC-38 was launched on 3 August 2026, but unfortunately met its demise after colliding with a small tree, and two of the solar panels were damaged. ZA6 SRC-39 was launched on Wednesday, 5 August, with a 10-meter Whisper beacon on channel 65. This balloon is a different manufacturer and design to the other Pico balloons, and it will be interesting to see how it performs compared to the balloons used in the past. This balloon is flying at a higher altitude, approximately 15,360 kilometers above sea level, and is currently flying east over the southern Indian Ocean, approximately midway between South Africa and Australia. Let us now have a look at meteor scatter propagation. There are literally millions of meteors, which are small particles of space debris that enters the Earth's atmosphere every day. As these particles move through the mesosphere, which is the third layer of the atmosphere at approximately 50 to 60 kilometers above the surface of the Earth, they burn up because of the friction caused in this layer and leave behind an ionizing trail. You often see these meteors or shooting stars burning up in the night sky. The ionized trail has the ability to reflect radio signals. If you go to the internet and look at www.livemeteors.com, you will see live images of meteor bursts being detected. The Doppler shift is translated into audio and can be heard as a ping. There are about 10 major meteor showers that orbit the Sun and crosses the path of the Earth annually. The Earth passes through minor meteors early every morning as they are scattered around the Sun. Meteors are debris left over from comets and occasionally asteroids. On the www.livemeteors.com website, you can get up-to-date information regarding active meteor showers. When you look at this list, the meteor showers with a negative declination are the ones best visible in the southern hemisphere. For many years, meteor scatter was used to transmit telemetry data in the US. This system was called Snowtel. Snowtel, which stood for Snowpack Telemetry, was a network of remote weather stations across the mountainous regions of Northwest America that measured, amongst other data, the snowfall levels in their respective areas. The Snowtel network was composed of over 9,000 automated data collection sites, located in remote, high-elevation mountain watersheds of the western U.S. They were used to monitor snow depth, precipitation, temperature, and other climatic conditions. The data collected at Snowtel sites were transmitted to a central database called the Water and Climate Information System, where they were used to make water supply forecasts. This system was decommissioned in 2023. After running for more than 40 years. The use of meteor burst communications for commercial, military and scientific use has largely disappeared, although radio amateurs continue to have fun with bouncing signals off shooting stars. Analog contacts on phone and fast CW have been accomplished for years. In South Africa, a three-way meteor scatter contact was logged on 50 MHz FM. That lasted about 3 minutes between Johannesburg and Port Elizabeth. This event occurred during the Draconoids daylight meteor shower on 8 October 1985 at 11:17 UTC. Meteor scatter communications is another of the weak signal VHF propagation modes, and MSK144, which is one of the modes in the WSJTX software suite, is used for meteor scatter. Meteor scatter bursts are normally short-lived, and that is the reason why it sometimes takes a while to complete a contact on MSK144.

0: There are many minor meteors present in the early mornings that can produce single pings for digital communications on the VHF bands on FSK 441 or MSK 144 digital modes. The current distance record on 144 MHz in South Africa now stands at 1,348 kilometers. High power is not required for digital communications. 50 watts and a 10 dB gain Yagi can do the trick. If you want to learn more about meteor scatter communications, take a look at the excellent presentation that was given by Derek ZS5 Yankee at an AMSAT SA symposium. The link to the video is on the amsat.org.za website under the title Make Meteor Scatter Communication Your Next Amateur Radio Project with Derek Gravett, ZS5 Yankee. In this video, Derek will take you through everything that you need to know in order to bounce your signals off a shooting star, including the software and settings. There was also, recently at the HAM SEI 2026 workshop, a presentation on meteor scatter science. Links to both the YouTube video and the presentation are on the text version of this program on the amsat.org.za website. How about telling us about that exciting long-distance contact that you have made on the VHF and above bands, or about that project that you are working on in the VHF and above bands? Send me a consolidated report of your activity or project with any additional photos, audio or video clips to bjacobzeta@gmail.com. Remember, by sharing your activities with us, allows us to tell the rest of the amateur community about your achievements, and the more we promote the activity on the VHF and above bands, the better chance we have of encouraging more amateurs to explore the world above 30 MHz.
1: 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Well, here is something interesting. Did you know?
2: I'm speaking with prolific author and engineer Ward Silver, N0AX. Good afternoon, Ward.
3: Hi, everybody.
2: In the November 2021 issue of QST, you're there as a co-author with Frank Donovan, W3LPL, on an article about the beverage antenna. And I had totally forgotten until I saw your article that this is more or less the centennial of the beverage, isn't it?
3: Why, it's exactly the centennial. Yes, the patent was granted in 1921, although for sure he'd been experimenting with long receiving antennas, part of the transatlantic communications community that was such a big deal in the early 20s. And they'd been looking for ways to increase the signal-to-noise ratio in various ways. And they'd been experimenting with long wires, and Beveridge discovered several important things about long wires and wavefronts, and thus the Beveridge antenna was born.
2: What can you tell me about the man who has the unfortunate luck to have a surname that they probably mocked him for his whole life?
3: Yes, how would you like to go junior high with the last name of Beveridge? Well, he experimented with several different companies and agencies, and at the time this was all rocket science, brand new exciting stuff. And so Harold Beveridge latched on to the physics of wavefronts and antennas, and was able to imagine, this is way in the days before EasyNeck and all sorts of other visualization tools, what the signals were doing, what the wavefronts were doing, how this interacted with the antennas, and was able to make a practical antenna out of it that really worked in a lot of different situations. And it was quite an advance for the time. So he was quite a remarkable guy.
2: I remember hearing about him and the Beveridge antenna even back when I was a novice, although I had no clue at the time what it was. But is it fair to call it strictly a receiving antenna, Ward?
3: Yes, it's not used for transmitting. It's quite an inefficient antenna as far as if you tried to transmit through it, how much you would actually get out. A lot of your energy would go into heating the earth, but that's not what it's designed for. It's designed for noise rejection, and so to improve the received signal-to-noise ratio. And it actually has quite a low gain, but it's, like I said, its purpose is not to have a lot of gain. It's to reject noise, and that does fairly well.
2: In your article, you refer to it as a traveling wave antenna. Can you expound upon that a little bit?
3: Yes. Most amateur antennas are resonant antennas, and so you want it to be a quarter wave or a half wave or some integer, multiple, or fraction of a wavelength. That sets up standing waves on the antenna, and that's how the signal is radiated or received. But a traveling wave antenna is not resonant, and it depends on the interaction with a wavefront going by. An incoming signal travels along the antenna or at some angle to the antenna, and that interaction between the electromagnetic wave and this conductor is what develops the signal in the antenna, and it's not a resonant. It doesn't depend on resonant effects. It doesn't have to be one wavelength or two wavelengths. It's strictly an interaction between an electromagnetic wave and a conductor of some sort. So the wave travels along the conductor, but it doesn't actually set up a resonance.
2: I tend to imagine it as though there were waves traveling through the air like waves of water, and they strike the antenna end on. And is that a fair analogy or no?
3: Yeah, I frequently use the analogy of wind blowing across water. And as the wind blows across water, some of the energy in the wind is picked up by the surface of the water, and it builds up this wave. And so it's very similar. The electromagnetic wave travels along the antenna and builds up this voltage wave in the antenna that is eventually transferred to a feed line. So it's a very similar kind of thing.
2: In the article, you and Frank also invoke wave front tilt, and there's even a diagram to go along with it. Can you explain that?
3: Yes. The electromagnetic wave is composed of two components. There's an electric field and a magnetic field. And what causes the voltage wave in the antenna is the electric field. And the electric field has to be aligned along the wire if it's going to induce a voltage in the wire. So the more the wave is aligned with the axis of the wire, in other words, along the wire, the bigger the voltage wave will be. Now, I have to have some caveats with that because it depends on whether the incoming signal is horizontally or vertically polarized, as the article describes, and it's kind of hard to describe in an audio discussion without diagrams. But basically, when the wave arrives at the antenna, it's been reflected from the ionosphere, so it's coming down out of the sky. It's got a little bit of a tilt to it. If this is a vertically polarized wave, if it was traveling perfectly along the Earth, the electric field, which determines polarization, would be straight up and down. Well, the wire is back and forth, and so they're at right angles. There would be no voltage wave. But because the incoming signal has been reflected from the ionosphere, it's got a little bit of a vertical angle to it, 10, 20, 30 degrees. And so that tilts the wave a little bit with respect to the wire. And that allows you to look at the incoming electric field as having mostly vertical, but a little bit of horizontal. And that little bit of horizontal is what causes the voltage wave in the antenna. I hope that makes sense.
1: The interview was by Steve Ford of ARRL quite a few years ago. You're listening to Amateur Radio Today on ZSX SRL. We end our program today with the HF report. Here is Dennis Green, all the way from Paris.
4: Good morning, here from Paris. with this week's edition of HF Update. And before you wonder, it's Paris along the Vaal River. Our first stop is here in South Africa. There are 14 lighthouses registered for the International Lighthouse Weekend coming up next weekend. Look out for Hondeklip Bay, ZS6, Papa Sierra, Div 3, Doring Bay, ZR3, Victor Delta Kilo, Div 1, Cape Columbine, ZS1 Bravo Kilo, Cape Point, ZS1 Charlie Tango, Slangkop, ZS1 Papa Zulu, Cape Point, ZS1 Charlie Romeo Golf, Roman Rock, ZS0 Romeo Romeo, Cape Hanklip, ZS1 Whiskey Romeo Charlie, Danger Point, ZS1 Oscar Alpha Romeo, Cape Agulhas, ZS1 Bravo Alpha Kilo, Eystervark Point, ZS1 Echo Romeo Zulu, Cape St. Blaise, ZS1 Sierra Kilo Romeo, Cape Seal, ZS1 Charlie Charlie Romeo, and North Sand Bluff, ZS5 Hotel Alpha Charlie. Then up to Namibia, members of the Radioactive Group Namibia will be active as Victor 55 Lima Hotel from the Dyers Point Lighthouse during the International Lighthouse Lightship Weekend on 15 and 16 August. Dyers Point is down in Lüderitz. They will operate SSB CW Digital on 80 to 10 meters with two stations. This will be the first operation ever from this historic lighthouse. QSL is via Logbooker World or via the Bureau to Delta Lima 3 Delta X-ray, and QSOs will be uploaded to Clublog. Then to South Sudan, Alex Hotel Bravo 9 Foxtrot November Delta is active as Zulu 81 Quebec from Juba in South Sudan. His station is currently under construction. When fully operational, he plans to be active on 80 to 10 meters using CW as his preferred mode, but SSB will also be available. He plans to be active on Quebec Oscar 100 in the near future, and QSL is via Clublog's OQRS. Then we go to Indonesia. Celebrating the 81st anniversary of the Republic of Indonesia's proclamation of independence on 17 August 1945, HQ Station 8 Alpha 8 1 Romeo India and 34 special event stations will be active between 10 and 20 August from various Indonesian provinces. For the Indonesia Award 2026 and information on QSLing, visit https://ham-award.cloud/awards. And I'm not going to read out the list of 34 special call signs. They will be available in HF Update on my SARL. Then we go to Israel. Four lighthouse operations are expected to take place from Israel on 15 and 16 August. 4X-ray 02 Lima Hotel, Stella Maris. 4X-ray 03 Lima Hotel, Ashdod. 4X-ray 04 Lima Hotel, Aku, and 4X-ray 05 Lima Hotel, Tel Aviv. QSLs are via 4X-ray 6 Zulu Mike. Then to Moldova. Echo Romeo 35 Romeo Mike is the special event station celebrating the 35th anniversary of the Republic of Moldova's independence, 27 August 1991. Look for activity on multiple bands and modes between 1 and 31 August with QSL via the operator's instruction. Then to Russia, where Team Romeo India 0 Foxtrot Alpha will be active from the Itarup Island, Asia 025 between 12 and 16 August. They plan to operate CWSSB and digital with two stations on 40 to 12 meters, 80 meters if conditions permit. QSL is via Romeo Whiskey 3 Romeo November, and QSLs will be uploaded to Logbook World and Clublog. Upon returning to Sakhalin Island, Asia 018, they plan to operate from several districts under the RDA program until 21 August. down to Italy. Italy uniform 3 Echo Delta Kilo operating SSB. Italy Zulu 3 Golf Oscar Mike on CW, and Italy Zulu 3 Kilo Uniform Zulu on SSB will be active as Italy Romeo 3 Lima Hotel from Faro Rochetta during the International Lighthouse Lightship Weekend. And your QSL is via India Uniform 3 Echo Delta Kilo. Portugal, special call sign Charlie Romeo 5 Victor Papa will be in use between 5 and 16 August during the Volta a Portugal em Barceleta, Portugal's most prestigious multi-stage road cycle race. And for the certificates and QSL information, go to https://ham.cloud/awards. QSL cards will not be issued. Up to France. For the 11th year in a row, a German team will be active as Tango Mike Zero Bravo Sierra Mike from the lighthouse at Brecq-sur-Mer between 13 and 17 August. QSL is via Logbook of the World only. And even higher up to Market Reef. Henry, Oscar Hotel 3 Juliet Romeo and Anne, Oscar Hotel 2 Yankee Lima will be active as Oscar Juliet 0 Juliet Romeo and Oscar Juliet 0 Yankee Lima, respectively from Market Reef, Europe 053, between 15 and 22 August. They will operate SSB, CW and digital on 80 to 10 meters. QSL for Oscar Juliet 0 Juliet Romeo is via Oscar Hotel 3 Juliet Romeo, and for Oscar Juliet 0 Yankee Lima is via Oscar Hotel 2 Yankee Lima. QSOs will be uploaded to Logbook of the World and Clublog, whose OQRS will be open when the operation finishes. Full propagation forecasts are available at www.victoroscaralphacharliealphapapa.com/dx/OscarJuliet0YankeeLima. And across the Atlantic to St. Lucia, Mike, November 4 X-ray Tango Tango will be active as Juliet 6-8 Tango Tango from St. Lucia, North America 108, between 15 and 21 August. He will be active on 40 to 10 meters, possibly 80, with plans to operate from many parks on the air sites alongside Juliet 6-9 Zulu. QSL is via Logbook of the World, Club Logs, OQRS, or then direct to November 4 X-ray Tango Tango. St. Kitts, once again John, Whiskey 5 Juliet Oscar November will be active as Victor 4-7 Juliet Alpha from St. Kitts, North America 104 between 24 and 31 August. He will operate SSB and digital on various bands. QSL via Logbook of the World or direct only to Whiskey 5 Juliet Oscar November. And then the USA. Members of the Old Barney Amateur Radio Club will be active as November 2 Oscar Bravo from Old Barney, the Barnegat Lighthouse on Long Beach Island, North America 111 on 15 August from 13 to 21 hours UTC. Their main activity will be on 20 meters SSB with a QSL via November 2 Oscar Oscar. And there's an OQRS available on www.OscarQuebecRomeoSierra.net/November2OscarOscar. And that's all this week here from Dennis ZS4 Bravo Sierra for Amateur Radio Today.
1: 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I know it has
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0: I'm Dr. Anthony Lizerwitz, and this is Climate Connections. Across the U.S., millions of people live in affordable housing, and many struggle to make ends meet. And as the climate warms, they're increasingly exposed to extreme heat.
1: And sometimes have to make a decision between putting food on the table or turning on the AC to a temperature that is actually safe for people to be able to withstand the extreme heat that we're seeing.
0: In a recent report, Juan Declet Barreto and his team at the Union of Concerned Scientists analyzed nearly 8 million affordable housing units across the U.S. They found that almost half are in counties that received at least 21 days of extreme heat alerts from the National Weather Service in 2024.
1: Many of these homes are already homes that are energy inefficient, that do not have air conditioning units, or the folks that live there do not have the ability to easily pay for the bill.
0: Without adequate cooling, vulnerable groups, including children and the elderly, are at greater risk of heat-related illness and death. So Declet Barreto's team recommends policies that tackle affordability and extreme heat together. For example, ensuring that low-income people can access weatherization and energy bill assistance to help vulnerable people stay safe as temperatures rise. Climate Connections is produced by the Yale Center for Environmental Communication. To learn more about climate change, visit climateconnections.org.
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3: It's 6 o'clock.
4: In Tawa, the temperature is 10 degrees.

0: From the Bureau of Economic Geology, this is Earth Date. Mosses are small but mighty. We don't think much about them since they grow so close to the ground. But there are an estimated 22,000 species of moss living on every continent, including Antarctica, covering 2% of Earth's surface. That's the size of Canada. The soil under mosses globally can store 6 billion tons more carbon than bare soil. That's more than the U.S. emits in a year. After lichen, mosses are the second stage in what's called the primary succession, the conversion of a barren environment, like a lava field, into one that can sustain life. With enough water, moss will continue to grow, decay, and grow again, forming the basis of soil. And within the moss, other life forms begin to grow, like fungi and ferns, but also mites, tardigrades, and nematodes. Under a magnifying glass, mosses look like miniature forests. And they're hardy. One desert species in China can tolerate some of the lowest and highest temperatures on Earth. To test its toughness, scientists exposed the moss to even greater temperature extremes, froze, and dehydrated it. The moss rebounded without issue. They even subjected it to radiation that would be lethal to mammals. The moss just grew faster. The idea behind these tests was to see if this particular moss could one day be sent to Mars. One of Earth's lowliest species just might green the red planet. I'm Scott Tinker.
1: Earth Date is produced by the Bureau of Economic Geology at the University of Texas at Austin with the generous support of Kay and Scott Sheffield and the Hildebrand Foundation. To hear hundreds more Earth Date episodes or to support this program, visit earthdate.org.
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Tony Curry. Welcome to Nothing But the Best, an special edition to celebrate Radio 6's 60th anniversary. Featuring the orchestra that we sponsor, that's the Glasgow Symphonia. Two works, we're going to hear the fourth movement, the finale of Dvorak's Symphony No. 8 in G major, Opus 88, composed in 1889. The finale, the Allegro Ma Non Troppo, and that leads us into Rachmaninoff's Piano Concerto No. 3 in D minor, which we'll be hearing shortly. But first, the Dvorak.

The finale of Dvorak Symphony No. 8 in G major, opus 88. Now, Rachmaninoff's Piano Concerto No. 3 in D minor, opus 30. There are three movements, Allegro Manon Tanto, Intermezzo Adagio, and the finale, the Alla Breve. It appeared in the 1996 movie Shine, based on the life of pianist David Helfgott, but our soloist here is Vincenzo Moriano, conducted by Gerard Doherty, the Glasgow Sinfonia, recorded in Sherbrooke Moss Park Parish Church in Glasgow.

0: Glasgow Sinfonia, conducted by Gerard Doherty, and Rachmaninoff's Piano Concerto No. 3 in D minor. That's it for this special edition of Nothing But the Best.
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0: Elvin Bishop and Fooled Around and Fell in Love, which featured the voice of Starship's Mickey Thomas.
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0: And a big shout out to those listening this week via online station The Buzz, based in Melbourne's outer southeast. 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And
1: number five.
0: This is a man whose real name is Jan Torsten Svensson. We knew him better as Harpo and his one-hit wonder.

0: a mate of Stig Anderson's about the time Stig was working with ABBA. That's Harpo and movie star. Harpo was already well known in his native Sweden for his work on children's songs.
1: And now, major events this week 50 years ago.
0: On the 10th of August 1976, the New South Wales government provided an extra $15 million for the Sydney Water Board to create 750 more jobs during a time that unemployment was growing. On the 11th, a sniper went on a rampage in Wichita, Kansas at a Holiday Inn, killing three and wounding seven. On the 14th, there was a huge demonstration by combined Protestant and Catholic women in Belfast calling for an end to the troubles that plagued Northern Ireland. And on the 16th, New Zealand's Private Schools Conditional Integration Act took effect in the first program to allow private schools to come under the regulation and tax support of the government. Now, who's turning 50 this week?
2: Happy
0: just the one to note, and she's a Kiwi, with Leah Haywood, born on the 16th of August in Whangarei, New Zealand. Her family moved to Perth, where she grew up and had a hit song in 2000 with We Think It's Love.

0: Leah Haywood, and in Little of Her Song, We Think It's Love, as she turns 50 this week. Now back to the countdown.
1: Number 4.
0: R&J Stone is still steady after 12 weeks in the chart.

0: Russell and Joanne Stone and their one hit in Australia, We Do It. Stay with us now, because We Do It with the Albums. They're up next.
1: 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This week's top five albums around Australia.
0: At number five and down one spot this week is The Best of ABBA. At four, up a notch, The Beatles and rock and roll music. At number three and steady is Rod Stewart's A Night on the Town. Number two and down from the top is Neil Diamond's Beautiful Noise. And at number one, after 2 weeks off the top, is the return of Sherbet's How's That? But another album into the top 20 this week is at 18. It's the soundtrack to the BBC TV series Rock Follies with Judy Covington, Ruth Lenska and Charlotte Cornwell, and the title song.

0: Julie Covington, Rula Lanska, and Charlotte Cormer, the stars of the TV series Rock Follies. Now back to the countdown.
1: Number 3.
0: 21 weeks in the chart and steady this week. This is ABBA and the voice of Annifrid Lynch.

0: ABBA and the Civil War reminiscence of Fernando. Continuing the countdown.
1: Number two this week.
0: Down one spot this week after 11 weeks in the chart, here is Sherbet.

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0: The Manhattans and a song we'll hear a lot more of in times ahead. Kiss and Say Goodbye.
1: And now, the number one song from the top 40 of 50 years ago this week.
0: So 6 weeks in the chart, and at the risk of being accused of making fun of stuttering, this is Fox and Single Bed. Up one spot this week. Go.

0: Manchester-based group Fox and Sydney's Noosha Fox, or real name Susan Trainor, and their only hit down under, Sissa Single Bed. I think I'll resist the urge to say we'll be back next week at the same time, same station. See you then.
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1: Welcome to an hour of smooth jazz. So let's start off the smooth jazz session with a track from the smooth jazz master, Dave Koz, an American smooth jazz saxophonist. And here he is with the track, You Make Me Smile.

Spyro Gyra is an American smooth jazz band that was originally formed in the mid-1970s in Buffalo, New York. They've released over 30 albums and sold over 10 million copies. They average about 100 live performances a year. So here's the band Spyro Gyra with their track, The Deep End.

Phil Davis is an accomplished producer, keyboardist, and songwriter. And like a lot of smooth jazz artists, he's worked with many, many smooth jazz legends. For example, he's worked with George Duke, Joe Sample, Will Downing, Boney James, Michael McDonald, just to mention a few. Here's Phil Davis with the track Kathy Kathy.

Heavy Shift is the unusual name of a British trio comprised of William South, who's on piano, John Wallace, who's on saxophone, and Julian Fenton on drums. The trio first met and started gigging together around about 1994. This is Heavy Shift with the track 30 Degrees in the Shade.

the brainchild of guitarist Shinny Manusi and the late George Jinder. The group's special effects, spelt special EFX, first came to prominence in 1984 with its self-titled debut CD. This track from Special Effects is Sienna, and it's from their album Catwalk.

The group The Whispers have been making consistent, smooth music for over 3 decades. This is their interpretation of the Rodgers and Hammerstein classic, My Favorite Things. It's from their 1994 CD called Christmas Moments.

Singer Toni Braxton released her self-titled debut studio album in 1993. It sold over 10 million copies worldwide and earned Braxton 3 Grammy Awards, including Best New Artist. This is Toni Braxton with her track, Suddenly.

VWB is the name of the group made up of guitarist Norman Brown, saxophonist Kirk Whalum, and trumpeter Rick Braun, hence the VWB. This is the title track from their 2013 album, Human Nature.

Many of the artists who appear on the pop charts have tracks that fall into the smooth jazz genre. This one is Jerry Rafferty with Right Down the Line.

artists from other genres often slip into the smooth jazz genre when they team up with another artist and the two talents smooth the music out. An example is Minnie Riperton and Jose Feliciano as they perform the Doors composition, Light My Fire.

And another two artists who've teamed up and brought magic to smooth jazz are Patricia Cass and James Taylor. Here they are with the track, Don't Let Me Be Lonely Tonight.

Maze is a smooth jazz band that was established in San Francisco, California in the early 1970s. This track, Joy and Pain, is from their 1980 album of the same name.

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0: Using archival data from NASA's Magellan mission, researchers have uncovered new evidence that tectonic activity may be changing the surface of Venus.
1: This is Innovation Now, bringing you stories behind the ideas that shape our future.
0: On Earth, subduction occurs when the edge of one tectonic plate is driven beneath the adjacent plate. Friction between the plates can generate earthquakes, and as the old rocky material dives into the hot mantle, the rock melts and is recycled back to the surface via volcanic vents, dynamically changing Earth's landscape. New research using data gathered more than 30 years ago by the Magellan mission indicates that although Venus may not have tectonic plates like Earth, its surface is being deformed in a similar process by molten material from below. Launched in 1989, Magellan was the first deep space probe launched by a space shuttle and the first spacecraft to image the entire surface of Venus. The original images provide direct evidence of volcanic action, but it will take future missions that return sharper resolution data for scientists to draw a complete picture about what is happening beneath the surface of the hottest planet in our solar system. For Innovation Now, I'm Jennifer Pulley.
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0: Cask Strength Conversation, featuring news and interviews from the world of whiskey. I'm Mark Gillespie, and this is episode number 1174 for August 9th, 2026. Coming up in a few minutes.
1: You know, Worth Gallup, there's going to be a lot more collaboration. There's going to be a lot more research and development from their end, hopefully from our end. So my worry is about, you know, having to stop the innovation that we just started to get some, you know, momentum. And you know, those fears are totally eliminated now. You know, Gallo's 100% all the innovation and product development.
0: It's been a year of innovation at Four Roses. Master distiller Brent Elliott and his team have created the oldest Four Roses ever bottled, the distillery's first cask-finished whiskey, and beefed up the strength of the flagship Four Roses with a new 100-proof edition. I'll talk with Brent about these new whiskeys and the spirit of innovation that started under Kieran's ownership and is flourishing following Gallo's acquisition of the distillery earlier this year. That's coming up on Whiskey Cast In Depth. I'll also have the week's tasting notes, behind the label, and much more. It's all just ahead on this week's Whiskey Cast, whiskey's longest-running and most awarded podcast series. Let's get started with the news. It's brought to you by Dewars. Diageo CEO Sir Dave Lewis met with investors on Thursday, and while he didn't give any specific numbers, job cuts are coming at the number one drinks producer. Lewis wants to cut more than £1 billion in spending at Diageo and says many positions are being duplicated. Diageo shares rose in London trading following the announcement. That's despite a 2% decline in organic sales growth over the past year, with an 8.4% decline in North America, which accounts for more than a third of Diageo's annual sales. Those layoffs could reach all the way down to the distillery level. The trade union GMB Scotland has accused Diageo of failing to engage with workers over a restructuring plan that could result in 38 job cuts across its Highlands and Islands operations. The distilleries include Cardew, Craganmore, and Dufton distilleries, along with Port Ellen on Isla. Meanwhile, Diageo's Indian unit is in trouble with food safety regulators. United Spirits has seen some of its most popular Indian whiskies banned from sale for using artificial flavorings instead of aging and proper ingredients. The brands include Royal Challenge and Antiquity Blue whiskies. United Spirits is challenging the order in court. According to Diageo, more than 4.5 million cases of Royal Challenge are sold every year in India. Inbrew's Bagpiper Deluxe whiskey was also hit with a ban on sales. Construction is expected to begin next year on Scotland's newest distillery. Highland Council has approved plans for the Glenachulish distillery near Ballachulish. The £6 million project will bring whiskey distilling back to this region of the Southern Highlands. Seven permanent jobs will be created once the distillery opens, including a visitor's center and cafe. Campari Group reported a 2.7% increase in organic sales for the first 6 months of 2026. CEO Simon Hunt told analysts Campari is the only publicly listed drinks company with five consecutive quarters of organic top-line growth. Hunt confirmed the company's full-year 2026 guidance of 3% organic growth. In other news, Next Century Spirits has acquired Grain and Barrel Spirits, the makers of Chicken Cock and Elvis whiskeys. The deal includes Chicken Cock's circa 1856 brand home in Bardstown, Kentucky, and its Louisville tasting room. Chicken Cock's history dates all the way back to 1856. The brand was revived by Grain and Barrel founder Manti Antia in 2012. It joins the Next Century portfolio, which includes Bear Fight whiskey. If you think you pay a lot in taxes for your whiskey, consider the poor folks in Australia. The country's spirit taxes are automatically raised twice each year in line with inflation and now stand at $110.15 Australian per liter of pure alcohol. That's six times higher than the U.S. tax rate. The latest $2.16 tax hike is one of the largest outside of the COVID era, and research shows that illicit alcohol now accounts for more than 8% of total Australian alcohol by volume. A third woman is suing Bardstown Bourbon Company for discrimination. Former marketing director Laurel Altman Dixon filed a lawsuit in Nelson County Circuit Court accusing the distiller of age and sex-based discrimination. Altman Dixon was fired in 2021 after working on Brad Paisley's American Highway Reserve bourbon brand. According to the lawsuit, CEO Mark Irwin ordered her termination after she tried to sit between Paisley and Irwin during a photo shoot. Irwin told the Lexington Herald Leader the claims are false. The Bad Spaniels case is the legal battle that just won't go away. The Ninth Circuit Court of Appeals has tossed out the permanent injunction Jack Daniels received from a lower court. That's after the Supreme Court ordered the lower court to reconsider its original ruling. The appeals court ruled that Jack Daniels failed to prove that the poop-themed dog toy was likely to tarnish its famous trademarks. Look for another appeal to the Supreme Court. And if you like Jack Daniel's hazmat releases, head down to Lynchburg quickly. There's a new distillery series bottling available exclusively at the White Rabbit Bottle Shop and select Tennessee retailers. It's a batch-proof High Angels Share Tennessee whiskey that spent 8 years resting on the top floor of one of the distillery's Coy Hill warehouses. It came in at 69.2% ABV and will sell for $44.75 a bottle. Glenfiddich is out with its second edition in partnership with the Aston Martin Formula One team. It's a 16-year-old single malt finished in a complex combination of first-filled bourbon barrels, port pipes, Oloroso sherry casks, Fino sherry casks, and wine casks. It'll be available nationwide in the U.S. for around $80 a bottle. The Macallan is wrapping up its Harmony collection with a touch of coconut. Whiskey maker Kirstine Campbell created the whiskies using a combination of sherry-seasoned American oak and bourbon barrels to bring out the coconut notes in each whiskey. The Harmony collection inspired by fresh coconut is available at whiskey shops, while the Harmony collection inspired by toasted coconut is a travel retail exclusive. Both are priced at $185 each. Isle of Rasay is out with the latest release in its Oak Species Maturation Series, which looks at the ways different oak varieties affect texture and flavor in the final whiskey. This edition uses Oloroso sherry casks made from Hungarian oak, with a combination of peated and unpeated spirits being matured separately before being blended together. 8,000 bottles will be available worldwide, including the U.S., where it's priced at $110 a bottle. Lag Distillery is releasing its first-ever single-cask bottling with a partner. Royal Mile Whiskies will put it on sale this Thursday through the RMW website. It's a 5-year-old peated malt matured in a first-fill bourbon cask and bottled at 58.2% ABV. No word yet on pricing. Stranahan's has announced its oldest release ever, an 11-year-old bottled and bond American single malt. It commemorates both America's 250th anniversary and Colorado's 150th. It's available at the distillery in Denver for $159.99 a bottle while supplies last. Suntory has released an Irish-themed version of its AO World Whiskey, which uses whiskies from Suntory's distilleries around the world. In this case, the base whiskey comes from Kilbeggan and Cooley distilleries in Ireland, with whiskies from the U.S., Scotland, Canada, and Japan adding depth and complexity. It carries a recommended retail price of $199.99 a bottle. And finally, Japan's Kiyokawa Farm Distillery has released a Cask Collector's Edition whiskey in collaboration with the online retailer Decanta. It's the first Japanese single malt to be matured in an ex-Marsala wine cask. Only 361 bottles were produced, and it carries a price tag of $319.99 through Decanta. You can keep up with the latest whiskey news all week long at WhiskeyCast.com and in the WhiskeyCast community app. The news is brought to you by Dewars.
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0: Let's open up the calendar now and see what's happening around the world of whiskey. Tickets are still available for Wednesday night's Logstill Distillery Dinner with founder Wally Dant at Bourbon's Bistro in Louisville, Kentucky. Tickets are also available for the next night's Bluegrass Bourbon and History event at the Fraser History Museum in Louisville. Sagamore Spirit Distillery in Baltimore, Maryland has its monthly Whiskey on the Waterfront party this coming Saturday the 15th. And the Brandy Library in New York City has a tasting of Japanese whiskeys on Saturday afternoon as well. Whiskey Week Aberdeen takes place at various venues around Aberdeen, Scotland from August 20th through the 30th. And Moonshine University's next Stave and Thief Society Executive Bourbon Steward course is on the 24th in Louisville. Finally, the Whiskey Exchange hosts a Dingle Distillery Masterclass at its Covent Garden store in London on the 26th. If you're organizing a whiskey event, let us know about it. We'll add it to the calendars at whiskeycast.com and in the Whiskey Cast Community app.

0: Whiskey Cast In Depth is brought to you by Glendalough Irish Whiskey. It's been a busy year at Four Roses Distillery in Lawrenceburg, Kentucky. At the beginning of the year, Japan's Kirin Brewing sold the distillery and the Four Roses brand to wine and spirits giant E&J Gallo for more than $700 million. Since then, Four Roses has been on an innovation kick, releasing their first-ever cask-finished bourbon, their oldest bourbon ever with the 21-year-old anthology release, and now a new 100-proof edition of the flagship Four Roses bourbon. Master distiller Brent Elliott took some time out of his busy schedule this week to join me on a Zoom call. So this has been a year of innovation for Four Roses. Tell me first of all about the new 100-proof edition.
1: Okay, so we're pretty excited about that one. That was kind of born from a lot of feedback, in particular on-premise, and that was really the driving force behind it. But I'll tell you, just personally, like me talking to people off-premise, just people that enjoy Four Roses bourbon and feel it's underappreciated, you know, even people are excited about it from that perspective because it's a fantastic bourbon. But as you know, a lot of, you know, the bourbon folks now are looking for high proof stuff. They're not really going to pay much attention to anything that's under 90 proof, much less, you know, right at 80. So I think I'm happy for those folks because I love that product. I always have. And if you look at the 10 recipes, the fact that it has all 10, I mean, it could arguably be the most complex of any of our products. And at, you know, 5.5, 6 years of age, it's got a great flavor. You take that up to 100 proof, people just now will actually experience it. They'll try it. More and more people are, I've already gotten a lot of great feedback, are experiencing it, loving it. They hadn't paid attention to it before. But really the driving force behind us developing that was the on-premise. Four Roses bourbon always has done very well in cocktails, and bartenders recognize that because of the high rye content. But at 80 proof, I think some bartenders felt that it needed a little more structure, a little more alcohol to be a viable option for just about, you know, any cocktail. And so that was really the driving force behind that. And so hopefully we're going to see that doing very well in the well. And again, I think we're going to see a lot of people appreciating it that might have overlooked it before.
0: And it comes in at a great price point, too. I think $29.99 a bottle.
1: Yeah, it's not bad at all. Great value.
0: What went into putting it together?
1: From my perspective, it was probably the most, it was the simplest of any product development. It's really just add less water. It really is that simple. Now, from the packaging and marketing, you know, the team was really busy, you know, on this one from that perspective. But from my perspective, you know, I knew it tasted great at 100 proof without even having to try it out in the laboratory and trying to dilute it, you know, at the lab scale. So it was just, you know, changing the specifications for it just to proof it down to 100 instead of 80. But it's the exact same base barrels. Like when I'm selecting barrels and doing a formula here for Four Roses Bourbon, I don't specify that it's 80 proof or 100 proof. It just goes into the tank, and if they need it for 100 proof bottling, they dilute it accordingly. If it's 80 proof, same thing.
0: You also released a 21-year-old recently that's the oldest Four Roses ever.
1: It is. It's the oldest standalone liquid we've ever released. That was the first release in our new anthology series, and it was it's a 21-year-old OBSF. We just released that just under 2 weeks ago. So super well received. All of our recipes sort of behave differently at different ages. I'm asked all the time, you know, my favorite recipe is, and I can't really just answer that simply because each one kind of peaks and has its own unique characteristics, you know, at different ages. And that's true of recipes, and, you know, particular batches sometimes have their own arc that they follow. And so this one I was really excited about because it's an OBSF, which is the high rye mash bill with our sort of minty clove-like yeast strain. And honestly, that one a lot of times isn't the one that tends to age the best. typically the V's and the K's, the ones that are more of like the center mass of the four roses flavor profile, tend to age better at those hyper ages. But this particular batch, it kind of didn't follow the rules. It really created some very unique flavors. Some of those base flavors that you get from the mash bill and the yeast strain really integrated and complemented the oak notes. And then with the 21-year-old product, every barrel is going to, those minute differences in the barrel, they, day after day, year after year, after 21 years, they really create their unique fingerprint in each and every barrel. So with a combination of that yeast strain, that extra bit of age, it's like every one of these barrels that released, that we did release, is its own journey. They're all so unique, so different. So we're excited about that, and we're excited to continue to do this. We'll be doing this at least for 10 years. It's slated right now to be a 10-year anthology series. So yeah, sort of kicking off a new chapter in what we offer with this one, a really kind of breaking new ground with this 21-year-old release.
0: How do you keep it from getting over-oaked?
1: So oftentimes that happens, and we have batches allocated for special releases like limited editions or one-off single barrels or whatever. And sometimes these barrels don't always get picked to be released. And in the past, a lot of these batches would typically, if they kind of went over the hill and I couldn't find a place to use them, they would just be used in Four Roses bourbon. But starting about 3, 4 years ago, we acquired a lot of stainless steel tanks, like barrel-sized tanks. And some of that liquid that was getting up there, 19, 20, 21, 22 years old, instead of just sitting on it until it basically expired in the barrel or went, too astringent, too oaky, we started selectively pulling those barrels out and basically suspending their aging by transferring them into stainless. And this was one of those batches. So this batch that we just released was actually distilled at the end of 2002, and put in the barrel at the end of 2002. And we tanked it in, it was early 23. Does that add up? So we pulled it out of the original barrels because they were at their peak. They didn't need any more oak. They were perfect as they were. And we pulled them at that point, transferred them into the stainless steel vessels, and then just sat on them. And turns out this release was perfect. They were 21 years old exactly. And we had, I can't remember the count of them, but even at that age, when I transferred from the wood to the stainless, a lot of those barrels were either super low, some were just absolutely empty, and some were just out of balance, maybe too oaky, too astringent. So it's like as you march along, more of those barrels fall off, the possibility of being released as a single barrel. And once you start getting out to that age, more and more barrels and tiers start falling off that aren't suitable to be released. Like for this one, the first tier, second tier, they'd gone too flat, too oaky. The sixth tier were hit or miss, but for the most part, they were a little bit too hot and a little bit too dark, too high in ethanol. But the ones that we chose are right there in the middle, third, fourth, and a couple fifth tier barrels that for this particular batch, that was a sweet spot where they were still interesting. Certainly a lot of oak, but not in a detrimental way. It wasn't so much oak that it was the whole story. It didn't overpower the interesting flavor profile that each of these barrels has.
0: Why does putting it in stainless suspend the aging process?
1: There's just no more interaction with the wood. So if you put them in there, seal them up, there's no exchange with the atmosphere. They're not gonna, nothing volatile is going to continue to evaporate off. Not gonna lose any volume, any of those volatile flavors. And again, you're not gonna continue to pull more of those extracts from the wood. And that's part of it. 21 years old, that liquid gets so deep into the wood that you're past the charred layer, you're into the deep oak, and you continue year after year to get deeper into that oak and pull out even more of those potentially tannic and bitter flavors.
0: a lot of folks have been saying that since Gallo took over Four Roses, that the reins have been taken off a little bit in terms of innovation, and you've been allowed to be more creative. Is that the case, or were these planned under Kieran's ownership?
1: Nope. These were all actually planned under Kieran going back a few years. And as you know from our history, like, we have not really had the luxury of innovating outside our 10 recipes in the past for a few reasons. One was we needed every bit of our distillation capacity and, you know, resources just to keep up with the demand. And even then, we were having a hard time doing that. But then we, you know, expanded the distillery, completed that expansion in 2019. So at that time, we did have a little bit of extra production capacity, but we started taking advantage of that about 2 years ago, you know, trying new mash bills, new yeast strains. And it was about that time that we also started looking at some of these more fun type innovations, like looking at the back end barrel finishes, that sort of thing. So it was super energizing and exciting to get to do some of that stuff kind of on the side, both from the, you know, root fundamental perspective of innovation, like the mash bills, yeast strains, that sort of thing. And it was a lot of fun just to do things on the back end with the finishing. And so that was new to us. Again, like I said, last year and a half, 2 years that we've been doing these sort of innovations. So that was one of my primary concerns when Gallo came in, that, you know, whether or not they would want to continue down that road of innovation. And I was very happy to learn that not only were they happy with it, but they want to encourage it further. Innovation is a big part of their business. You know, whether you're talking, you know, any of their RTDs, wine, spirits, whatever they do, they understand and, you know, encourage innovation of products, you know, continuous improvement, trying new things, research and development. Like, that's a big part of Gallo, and something that we dabble with here. You know, we don't have a research department, but we have some analytical equipment, and we do some of that when we can to try to better understand why, when we do this in the distillery and it ends up tasting like this, what is it behind the scenes? You know, what are the compounds? What are the reactions or whatever it is that is making this, both so we can try new things, understand the processes better to try new things, or just to recreate what we've done. And now that, you know, we're with Gallo, there's going to be a lot more collaboration. There's going to be a lot more research and development from their end, hopefully from our end. So my worries about, you know, having to stop the innovation that we just started to get some, you know, momentum in, you know, those fears are totally eliminated now. You know, Gallo's 100% behind all the innovation and product development.
0: It sounds like the Gallo takeover has been a positive one.
1: Absolutely. Absolutely. I mean, it's no secret that, you know, the bourbon market isn't what it was 4 or 5 years ago. And so I can't imagine a better partner or better timing to have Gallo come in and partner with us, or, you know, purchase us in this time. You know, they know the U.S. market. They have the resources, understanding the strategy to help our brand to continue to grow in a time where it's not easy like it was 5, 10 years ago. You know, it's frankly, it's a lot more challenging. So the timing couldn't be better. And they're committed to the brand. They love Four Roses. They respect the brand. They respect the history, the tradition, the way we do things. So yeah, it's across the board. It's a win-win situation.
0: Have you had to cut back on production at all because of the downturn in sales?
1: No, we have changed our projections, our sales projections to, you know, sort of match the market. And as sales projections go, the projections for what we're going to produce is going to change. So we're still working on that, trying to look at what we actually need to produce, you know, next year, the following year. So I can tell you, it's not going to be as aggressive. The future plans are not going to be as aggressive as they were before, but we haven't, it's not like we're cutting. We just haven't, we're not going to produce as much as we'd originally planned.
0: You mentioned that you've been experimenting with new yeast strains. Might we see an 11th or 12th recipe?
1: Absolutely. I can tell you already, we have a pretty healthy amount of batches made with two new mash bills that are still bourbon mash bills. One is, so our B mash bill is 35% rye. We've created a lot of batches with all 10 or all five yeast strains. With the mash bill, it's 43% rye. So we're kind of raising the ceiling on the spicy side of the recipes. And then on the low end, we've added another mash bill that's 10% rye, which is 10% lower than our E mash bill, which is a 20%. So we're kind of opening up that palette that we use to create all of our different flavors with, or all of our different products. So, and those are about, currently they're about 2 years old now. So that's sort of the oldest of our innovative products, but we've been looking at, you know, a few other different yeast strains, a couple other different grains, different proportions of grains. So I'm learning really quickly the woes of like starting from scratch. You know, all I've ever known is the 10 recipes. And I know if it smells like this coming off the still, you know, from experience, it's going to taste like this 5, 6, 7 years down the road. But when you're trying out new mash bills, new yeast strains, you know, what comes off the still is totally unique. It's totally different from what I've experienced with. So you have to use some imagination to try to figure out how to dial these different parameters in or recipes in to hit a target 5, 6, 7 years down the road. So, yeah, we've got quite a few of these in the works. You know, where everything lands, I don't know. I can certainly speculate that a lot of these, whether they land in like a new small batch, a new SKU altogether on their own, wherever they end up, at least certainly some will end up as like single barrel collections or one-off releases, or we might offer them in the private barrel program. So, you know, stay tuned. We'll have a lot of new exciting things to share, you know, and that's sort of anticlimactic. It's like, yeah, we're doing these things, but, you know, stick around. You can see what they taste like in 6, 7, 8 years.
0: Yeah, but that's what part of the fun of bourbon is waiting for it.
1: It is, yeah. You, when you sign on, you have to understand that it's an industry of patience.
0: You also released a new finished expression, the first finished Four Roses this spring, didn't you?
1: Uh-huh. Yeah, we've been busy with innovative releases. This one was a 6-year-old OBSK, an excellent batch on its own. We took some of those barrels and did a secondary aging in some Mizanara casks that we procured from Japan. And we released that. That's under the umbrella of the experimental series. And this is something we're going to do a few releases each year out of secondary aging in some Mizanara casks that we procured from Japan.

0: We'll do a few of these each year through the experimental series. And this was the first one. We kicked it off with Mizunara, and I'm really happy with this one. And the feedback's been great. It's a somewhat popular wood to be used for finishing, and understandably so. Like, it really imparts some unique flavors, unique wood spices. And going into this, knowing what Mizunara tastes like and some of the other competitors' expressions I tried, and just knowing the reputation of it, it's kind of a spicy, more unique type of wood. I really anticipate that it would probably pair very well with like maybe one of the fruitier recipes that we have. But I did lab trials with probably 6 of our 10 recipes, including the O's. I did the O's, Q's, F's. Actually, I guess I probably did all 10 recipes. And oddly enough, the OBSK, which is our high rye mash bill with the spicy yeast strain, that one paired with and complemented the Mizunara, or I should say the Mizunara complemented those flavors the best of all the recipes. So that was sort of trial and error. And of course, you go from lab scale, which is 200 milliliters with a little toasted and charred stick in a bottle, to full scale with these very beautiful, very expensive Mizunara casks. That was still kind of a leap of faith. We weren't 100% sure how that would scale up, and it actually scaled up beautifully. I like, in particular, the Mizunara of like all the lab scale and large scale experiments we did. I thought the Mizunara was better in like full scale production than even in the lab scale trials. So, but we're going to continue to do that with different woods, different types of finishes, different creative, products that we come up with. Like I said, we're going to do, a few of these each year.
1: What do you have planned for the Bourbon Festival next month?
0: Apart from being there, which I'm excited about, I think we'll probably be doing some private selection releases. The KBF always, selects a couple of barrels, for a private barrel program. So we'll have, barrel releases, of course, an activation on the lawn. Yeah, kind of business as usual. I'll see you there. It's always a fun time down there in Bardstown.
1: Thanks to Brent Elliott of Four Roses for spending some time with us this week on Whiskey Cast In Depth. It's brought to you by Glendalough Irish Whiskey.
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1: This week's tasting notes are brought to you by Lost Lantern Whiskey. Let's begin with the new Four Roses 100 proof. Of course, it's bottled at 50% ABV, and the nose has touches of caramel, oak, sawdust, dried fruits, and honey. The taste is dominated by black pepper, cinnamon, and allspice notes that fade to reveal dried fruits, honey, and vanilla. The finish is nice and long with a touch of apples, and I'm scoring the Four Roses 100 proof a 92. Last time around, I mentioned the Stillman's Sonder American Single Malt from Dancing Goat Distillery in Wisconsin. I received a sample this week. It's a 10-year-old single malt bottled at 48.2% ABV. The nose has touches of caramel candy, butterscotch, dried flowers, and honey. The taste has notes of barley sugar, white pepper, allspice, oak, caramel, butterscotch, and chocolate. And the finish is long and spicy with touches of butterscotch and chocolate. I'm scoring the Stillman's Sonder American Single Malt a 90.

2. Finally, let's look at the new Deanston 17-year-old orange wine cask finish. This is finished in Vino de Naranja wine casks from Spain and is bottled at 53.6% ABV. The nose has touches of orange marmalade, apricots, honey, roasted almonds, and a hint of malt. The taste has notes of blood oranges, peaches, honey, ginger, and nutmeg. The finish is long and warm with orange zest and a hint of oak. I'm scoring the Deanston 17-year-old orange wine cask finish a 93. This week's Tasting Notes are brought to you by Lost Lantern Whiskey and the United States of Bourbon, a groundbreaking blend of bourbons from all 50 states. Lost Lantern co-founders Nora Ganley Roper and Adam Polanski spent more than 5 years visiting distilleries to find bourbons worthy of representing each state. 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Lost Lantern, shining a light on the independent spirit. Let's open up the inbox now and see what people are talking about this week. Got a note from Chris Tatsenko in Australia in the WhiskeyCast community app. So we arrived in Hobart, Tasmania last night, ready for the last few days of Tasmanian Whiskey Week. Caught up with friends for a few pours. We will miss you down here, Mark. All the organizers want you to come down next year. Photos of events will follow to make you miss it. Absolutely beautiful blue sky and 10 degrees Celsius, but feels like 5 degrees Celsius. Nice for an extreme southern winter's day. Well, Chris, I know what I missed. I was down there in 2019 for Tasmanian Whiskey Week and would love to get back down there. Had a comment in the app from Noel Herity on last week's episode. During the interview with Sam Filmus on last week's podcast, Sam's dog was quite vocal in the background. Any chance you can interview the dog to get its opinion? No, that was our dog, and when I asked her opinion, Isla had no comment. On a more serious note, after I posted news about Diageo's restructuring plan in the app this week, C-Don nailed it on the head with this comment. Drastic Dave at work, letting go of 10 to 15% of their workforce and targeting $1 billion of cost savings through that and other measures. No sell-offs and no acquisitions. Big focus on RTDs and Guinness. Hopefully those affected find something quickly. Diageo CEO Sir Dave Lewis got the nickname Drastic Dave from his days at Tesco when he slashed jobs and made other cuts to turn that retailer around. And Keith Duncan posted this comment as well. Sadly, the bean counters are in charge now, and the drive to provide stakeholder value takes precedence over everything else. Well, the bean counters were always in charge. It's just that some beans are more valuable than others. What's your take? Download the free WhiskeyCast community app from your app store and join the conversation. 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We're on all of the major social media platforms at WhiskeyCast, and the email address is comments@WhiskeyCast.com. Let's close out the show now with Behind the Label, our look at the history, science, and people who make whiskey unique. A lot has happened over the last 1,000 years, and a 1,000-year-old Irish oak tree was there to see it all, until Storm Éilean took the tree down in December of 2023. The tree was located on Preston's estate on Swainstown Farm in County Meath, and Bowen Distillery teamed up with the farm and Kentucky Bourbon Barrel Cooperage in Newbridge, Ireland, to turn a section of the tree into three very special casks. A section of the tree was sent to a mill in France for splitting and milling, along with 24 months of air drying before being returned back to Newbridge, where the coopers turned the raw staves and heads into the three finished 225-liter barrels. They're being filled with mature whiskey based on one of the secret mash bills uncovered through Bowen's Vintage Mash Bills program in conjunction with our good friend Fanon O'Connor. It's the first time in more than a century that Irish oak casks have been coopered by Irish hands on Irish soil. I can't wait to try it. If there's something you'd like us to look at on an upcoming episode, just get in touch with us. That's all for this episode of WhiskeyCast.
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I'm Mark Gillespie, reminding you that when you drink, please drink responsibly. Thanks for listening, and I'll talk to you next week.

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1: 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And even homegrown zydeco from Louisiana.
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2: In Tawa, the temperature is 6 degrees. 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

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Around the clock and around the world, we bring you all kinds of music. 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
1: It's 3 o'clock.

We're with Harry Roy down Argentina Way to begin with. Next, Woody Herman wonders who's up somewhere. Fred Astaire picks himself up, but Jerry Lee Lewis breaks up and Little Richard rips it up. Dusky Daily has a new can opener, which might help with the beans and cornbread from Louis Jordan, the bread and gravy from Ethel Waters, and the shortening bread from the Andrews Sisters. Cab Calloway admires someone who is tall, tan and terrific, and Jay McShann is on the sunny side of the street. Tony Bennett has a cottage for sale, and Anita O'Day has love for sale. We finish with Helen Forrest and the Artie Shaw Band wanting their share.

So we begin our travels in Argentina with a song written by Harry Warren and Matt Gordon for the 1940 film Down Argentine Way. The title of the song is Down Argentina Way. The word Argentine probably not scanning as well as Argentina. In the film, the song is performed by Don Ameche and Betty Grable. The British dance band of Harry Roy came up with this take on the song. Marjorie Kingsley.

senor, then you will surely adore Argentina. You'll be as gay as can be if you will learn to see like a Latin. For, miss, as soon as you learn, then you will never return to Manhattan. When you hear your te amo, you'll feel a kiss, and then if she should say mañana, it's just to let you know.

While Harry Roy may not have been the greatest musician to lead a dance band, his band always sound really good to me. Down Argentina Way, Marjorie Kingsley, the vocalist. From being down, we now look up. Who dat up there? This is Woody Herman with a 1942 song that even at the time received some criticism for its use of racial stereotypes, although many black artists have used similar phrases, so who dat up there?

0: none of your lip there, big boy. Stop answering back. Give you a tip there, big boy. Announce yourself, Jack. Who that up there? Who that down there? Who that up there?
1: Who that?
0: Down there. Who that up there saying who that down there? When I say you up there, who that down there?
2: Willie Herman and the band. Who that up there? We stay up now, or at least are encouraged to do so by Fred Astaire. Pick Yourself Up is a Jerome Kern Dorothy Fields song from the 1936 film Swing Time. In the film, the song is sung by both Fred Astaire and Ginger Rogers. As was usually the case, the commercial release had only Fred Astaire singing. Fred Astaire with Johnny Green and his orchestra. Pick Yourself Up.

0: that thing yet.
1: 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I pick myself up, dust myself off, and start all over again. 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

0: Fred Astaire apparently singing and dancing. Pick yourself up. Jerry Lee Lewis perhaps needs to pick himself up after his breakup. Jerry Lee Lewis in 1958.
1: Oh, Ella, who's that guy you've been seeing most every day? Oh, well, it shouldn't be allowed to come and take my baby away.

Jerry Lee Lewis trying not to break up. So, after breaking up or not breaking up, we're going to rip it up with Little Richard.

Little Richard. Who else? After breaking and ripping, we now have cutting. This is pianist vocalist Dusty Daly and his band, recorded in Dallas, Texas, on the 16th of June, 1939, with his Can Cutter Blues, a song in praise of his new can opener.

Dusky Daly with his Can Cutter Blues. Now, you can, of course, get cans of beans, although the beans we hear about now from Louis Jordan are probably not of the tinned variety. This is Louis Jordan and his Timpani Five in 1949 with Beans and Cornbread. It seems that this was a popular subject for a song in the late 1940s. Just a few months earlier, in October 1948, Johnny Tyler and his Riders of the Rio Grande released a song titled Cornbread and Butter Beans. Possibly a coincidence. Louis Jordan and his Timpani Five, Beans and Cornbread.

Beans and Cornbread, Louis Jordan and his Timpani Five. A beautiful take on Hoagy Carmichael's song Bread and Gravy now. This is Ethel Waters in 1939 with a perfectly understated accompaniment from Eddie Mallory on trumpet, Tyree Glenn on vibraphone, Reg Bean piano, Danny Barker guitar and Milt Hinton on bass. Recorded in New York on August the 15th, 1939, Ethel Waters, Bread and Gravy.

Ethel Walters with that lovely take on Hokey Carmichael's Bread and Gravy. The song Shortening Bread is regarded as a traditional song. It was published as a poem in 1900, written or at least collected by James Whitcomb Riley. It seems that the first recording of Shortening Bread as a song was by Gid Tanner and his Skillet Lickers with Riley Puckett. That was in 1927. Nelson Eddy was performing a version of the song in 1937, and Fats Waller put his own inimitable stamp on the song in 1941. But perhaps the best-known version is that by the Andrews Sisters from 1938. This is the Andrews Sisters in 1938 with Frank Froebel on piano, John McGee and Vic Schoen on trumpets, Tony Zimmer clarinet, Dave Barber guitar, George Masser trombone, Haig Stevens bass and Sammy White on drums. The Andrews Sisters, Shortening Bread.

You're listening to me, Terry Mackley, with Cafe American. Vintage music from the 1920s through to the 1950s. And that was the Andrews Sisters with their shortening Bread. Fats Waller, Ella Fitzgerald with Chick Webb, Bing Crosby, George Hall and his orchestra as radio filler music, and several other well-known names of the day released versions of the song She's Tall, She's Tan, She's Terrific in 1937 and 1938. But the first recording of the song was by Cab Calloway. This is Cab Calloway and his orchestra, recorded on August the 24th, 1937. She's tall, she's tan, she's terrific.

She's terrific, yowza. She just arrived in town from Tennessee. I'll say, you say, she's terrific, yowza. When she turns on that southern personality to set you right, she's dynamite. Three words describe her charms galore. She has three words and I don't mean four. She's tall, she's there, she's terrific, yowza.

Cab Calloway and the band. She's tall, she's tan, she's terrific. Whoever she was, she might have got her tan on the sunny side of the street. Oh, she might have been just naturally tan. The song On the Sunny Side of the Street was written by Dorothy Fields and Jimmy McHugh for Lou Leslie's International Review of 1930. It's been recorded by far too many artists to list. Perhaps his biggest popular success was the version by Tommy Dorsey in 1945. In 1944, Jay McShann and his Kansas City Stompers recorded this blues tinge interpretation. Jay McShann's Kansas City Stompers, Oliver Todd trumpet, Tommy Douglas alto saxophone, Claiborne Greaves tenor saxophone, Jay McShann piano, Efferge Ware guitar, Walter Page on bass, Baby Lovett on drums. Recorded in Kansas City on November 1st, 1944, on the sunny side of the street.

Yes, not sure about that ending, but the rest of it was great. Jerry McShann's Kansas City Stompers on the sunny side of the street. I don't know if the street we're going to hear about now is at all sunny, but it is the one where you live. This is Nat King Cole with his version of the famous song of that title from the musical My Fair Lady. Alan J. Lerner and Frederick Lowe's My Fair Lady opened at the Mark Hellinger Theatre in New York on the 15th of March 1956, and through several moves of theatre, it ran for 2,717 performances, opening

in London on the 30th of April 1958, it ran for 2,281 performances. And then there was the 1964 film. On the Street Where You Live was an immediate hit after the show's New York opening, with very successful recordings by Vic Damone and Eddie Fisher. Nat King Cole included the song on his hit album, Nat King Cole Sings My Fair Lady. This is Nat King Cole on the Street Where You Live.

on the street where you live. Nat King Cole from his album, Nat King Cole Sings My Fair Lady. Now, Sarah Vaughan with a tremendous take on Cole Porter's You'd Be So Nice to Come Home To. Porter wrote You'd Be So Nice to Come Home To for the 1943 film Something to Shout About. This is Sarah recorded live at the London House in Chicago in 1959 with Ron Elbright on piano, Richard Davis on bass, Roy Haynes on drums and Thad Jones on trumpet. Thad Jones and Richard Davis give us some very nice solos. Sarah Vaughan, You'd Be So Nice to Come Home To.

Yes, the wonderful Sarah Vaughan. You'd be so nice to come home to. And now a song about a home that isn't a home anymore. Willard Robeson wrote the song A Cottage for Sale in 1929 and recorded it with his Little Symphony. There are over 100 recordings of A Cottage for Sale, but the original by Willard Robeson himself seems very difficult to find except on a 78 RPM disc. This is Tony Bennett with his take on the song from his 1958 album, Long Ago and Far Away. A Cottage...

Tony Bennett with Willard Robison's A Cottage for Sale. Something else for sale now, love. Cole Porter's Love for Sale. And apparently it's Anita O'Day who is doing the selling. The song is from the 1930 musical The New Yorkers. From the first night of The New Yorkers, there was immediate condemnation of Love for Sale. On December the 9th, 1930, Charles Darnton of the New York Evening World wrote, "Love for Sale, as sung by Catherine Crawford, was in the worst possible taste." Catherine Crawford was a white singer. To mollify the critics, the location of the song in the show was moved to Harlem and given to Elizabeth Welsh, a black singer. So that was all right then. This is Anita O'Day from her 1959 album, Anita O'Day Swings Cole Porter with Billy May. Love for Sale.

Anita O'Day, Love for Sale. And we finish with the Artie Shaw Band featuring Helen Forrest, I Want My Share of Love.

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I do hope you can join me right here for the next edition of Cafe American.

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2: Hello, this is Around the World. This episode was first broadcast earlier this year because I'm in Brno this week at the annual Music Marathon. This is one of the artists I'm going to see.

Slovak singer Julia Kozakova explores Roma heritage through traditional songs and modern arrangements on her album Manusha Dva, there with William Didaš playing the cymbalom, very much part of Central European music traditions, as is the opening tune for this week, Csárdása, a Hungarian folk dance. And this is where we begin our trek around the globe. The featured album this week is from South Korea, and there is music from Andalusia and the Basque Country, Estonia and Finland, Gambia and Ghana, India and Italy, Northern Ireland, Poland and the Ukraine, along with Reunion and Turkey and many other places. That is my weekly challenge. Will I succeed? Who knows?

Alogte Ojo and his sounds of Joy Alumine Me. I've a friend in Zagreb, Amir, who publishes a podcast of world music every week called Izvorista. You should track it down if you like the music I play. They have a lot in common. And although that's tune was from 2023, he included it recently in one of his podcasts, and I just had to add it to this week's playlist. Ghanaian Frafra gospel meets funk and Afrobeat on an album called Oyine. The Amsterdam band Yin Yin have a new album. I think you'll like it. 1960s Thai funk, surf rock, guitars and psychedelic instrumentals. The album is called Yatta, and this is Lekker Song.

Dutch band Yin Yin from their new album Yatta, which is either a Japanese exclamation of triumph or the Turkish for on the yacht. You choose whatever translation suits you best. Much more from the album in weeks to come. This year, generally, I want the weekly featured album to be something you are unlikely to otherwise hear. Last week, it was Modern Yoiks from Norway. This week, a young band from Kuganori is a fusion band, revitalizing Korean musical heritage by blending traditional instruments and folk vocal styles with rock and pop and jazz, electronic music, and even some reggae. If you'll forgive me, I'll stick to the English translations of all of the titles. The proper titles are on the blog in Korean. You'll find the blog at davey.substack.com. The album is called The Sky is Full of Heaven. This is the first of four tracks, as usual, by Flowers. 사랑의 꽃으로

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3: The featured album this week is from Kukanori from South Korea. The album is called The Sky is Full of Heaven, and that is the first of the tracks I'll be playing this week, called By Flowers. And as I say, I'm going to stick to the English translations of all of the titles. I hope you forgive me for that, but I think you won't forgive me for the terrible pronunciation of the Korean words that I would be using. There are links at davey.substack.com for more information about the band and more information about their music. I think this is their second album. It was released at the beginning of January this year.
4: Prithibita naki choto hote hote satellite ar cable er hate drawing.

A single from an India-Australia collaboration. Prithibi is the song, which is Bengali for Earth, and the band are the Three Seas. This is Sadhu from Estonia and Nalg. This episode was first broadcast earlier this year.

Santucci. They're a Calabrian collective built around Ettore Castagno, who, as well as being a musician, is an anthropologist. And there are four other members, all multi-instrumentalists: Pepe Costa, Mimo Morello, Elisa Sorace, and Carmine Torchia. Their album is called Strania, and that was Chitara si di Lignu. I'm Davey Sims, here for 2 hours every week, playing music from all over the

Just a Girl and Her Double Bass. You might think that wouldn't work, but it does somehow. The album features highly personal interpretations of traditional Hungarian and Greek songs. And the whole album, which is called True Picture, is primarily her voice and her double bass. She is Veronica Varga. That was Lile Umsal, Lily of the Valley. Before that, Nusantara Beat and Hailang Kendali. This week's featured album is from Korea. The band are called Kugara Nori. The album, The Sky is Full of Heavens, title track, is the second track for this week.

Kuganori, The Sky is Full of Heaven. That is the title track. It is the featured album this week on Around the World. And we go from Korea to India, Ganavia, and Not a Burden.

0: Based in the US, Ganavia is a singer of Indian heritage. She's also a songwriter and a musician who has collaborations, including working with Quincy Jones. She's released 4 albums so far. The most recently is Neelam. From that, in 2025, Not a Burden.
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Music from Andalusia on Around the World, La Niña del Almendro Viejo, the girl from the old almond tree. That is Radio Tarifa. We've nearly finished part one, but we've got another hour of music from all

single from Ace, Malala. That is almost it for this hour, but stick around, I'll take you further. This is João Liao and Wabi Sabia.

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1: This is the second hour of this week's Around the World. You are very welcome to join me on the journey. This episode of Around the World was first broadcast earlier this year.

Maidan. Maidan Agel, come to the square. And in this square, or on this square, you are very welcome. Part two of Around the World. We start with Metal Polats, and we have plans to hear music from Belgium, Mexico, Ghana, Norway, Italy, and more. Not forgetting the featured album from Korea, and this from Reunion.

It is the new single from Dani Larkin, To Be Enough, previewing her album, which will be released very soon indeed. And I'm looking forward to hearing more of it. Dani Larkin sounding better than she's ever sounded. And ironically, she lives quite close to me, well, relatively close to me, within 15, 20 minute drive. But I've only seen her perform once, and that was in Lisbon, in Portugal. And she was brilliant. That's a few years ago. She's done a lot of work since then, recorded a lot since then, and this new album is very promising indeed. So Die from Reunion Island, Loda La Vie is the name of the album, and that song was Adieu Veli.

That's the Belgian accordionist Hartwin Dorr with the Belgian-Bulgarian fiddler Pavel Souvandieff, and Flavia Iskatin, who plays the cello on Ronda from This Is The Place by Hartwin. The featured album this week is from Korea's Kuvak Nori. This is the third of the four tracks I'm playing, Nose, or Nose.

0: I'm taking the sensible way out and avoiding the Korean pronunciation of the tracks and of the album. Using the English, The Sky is Full of Heaven. The track was called Nose. Kugak Nori is the name of the band. You can find out more about them, including the proper Korean spellings of all of the titles, at davey.substack.com. And do listen to the album. It is possibly not something you would normally hear, and I think that you will enjoy it. I certainly enjoyed it.
1: This episode of Around the World was first broadcast earlier this year.

The Sangha from Sophie Lukacs and Noam Paisa. Sophie is a Budapest-born, Montreal-based kora player and singer. She trained in Mali and blends West African tradition with Hungarian folk and classical roots. And Noel is a Congolese percussionist known for his work in Afrobeat and jazz. I think this is my favourite track from Silvana Estrada's album. It is called Dime.

First, from Mexico, it was Silvana Estrada and Dime from her wonderful album Vendrán Suaves Lluvias. Then a voice from Argentina at the opening of Piazzolari. That, I suspect, but I'm not entirely sure, is Astor Piazzolla himself, the great Argentinian accordionist taken from an archival interview. Zabi Aburizaga, master of the Triquetisha, the Basque button accordion, uses it as a kind of a homage, one master to another, separated by at least one generation. This is going to be one of the biggest albums of the year, I suspect. Aburizaga, master

0: psycho, psycho, psycho, psycho da yo. 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
1: And that album is called Esperanza. It is from Nancy Vieira and Fred Martins. And you'll be hearing a lot more of it next week and the week after here and around the world. That track was Psycho Deo.

0: episode of Around the World was first broadcast earlier this year.
1: The Mahotella Queens from their album Boya Boya. Time for the final track from the featured album this week. The Sky is Full of Heaven by Kugak Nori. This is What Should I Do?

From their album The Sky Is Full of Heaven, that is the Korean band Kukagnori. There is a full biography of the band that Pete Young sent me on the blog. Pete is the guitarist who leads the band, and The Sky Is Full of Heaven has been the featured album this week. Get more information about it at davey.substack.com.

Santu Suso from Ghana with KOG, otherwise known as Kweku of Ghana, and Lanaya from Jalia Silukang, The Path of the Griot. Almost done for this week. Around the World is a Slice Audio production.

Gaba from Norway and Leia is on Smestania. Chantani from Italy's Inude to end. I'll be back next week. Until then, take care. Bye.

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1: It's 6 o'clock.
2: In Tawa, the temperature is 6 degrees.

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3: In Tawa, the temperature is 6 degrees.

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2: In Tawa, the temperature is 10 degrees.

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2: In Tawa, the temperature is 11 degrees.

Welcome to another episode of A Breath of Fresh Air, the show where the music and the memories come flooding back. Today we're heading straight into the wild, chaotic and wonderfully rebellious world of punk rock with one of the true originals from the legendary British punk band, The Damned. Now, if you know anything about punk, you'll know this band helped blow the doors off the music scene back in the 70s. They were loud, fast, theatrical, unpredictable, and unlike anybody else. In fact, The Damned released the very first UK punk single, beating even the Sex Pistols to the punch.

0: the heart of all that glorious mayhem was drummer Rat Scabies. Now, I do need to confess something before we begin. I had an absurdly difficult time calling this man Rat. Honestly, every time I said it, I felt like I should apologise to his mum. And the surname, Scabies? Well, let's just say I became slightly obsessed. I asked far too many questions about it, probably more than any serious music journalist should. But once I got it into my head, I simply couldn't let it go. Thankfully, Rat was a good sport about the whole thing. Putting aside the name, Rat Scabies is a fascinating musician with incredible stories from the front lines of punk rock history. From the explosive early days of The Damned to the madness of touring, the rivalries, the chaos, and the music that helped shape an entire movement. So settle in, because this one is fun, fascinating, and just a little bit outrageous. Here's Rat to tell you more.
1: Hello.
2: I'm having a difficult time calling you Rat.
1: Why?
2: Well, I don't know.
1: My mother calls me Rat. She still does. She's 90 this year.
2: Did she have any trouble calling you Rat?
1: No, I don't think so. I think, to be honest, they were pleased that I managed to land a job.
2: What about girls that you dated? You called yourself Rat with them too?
1: Yeah.
2: And they had...
1: My real name's pretty dull. Chris Miller is really not very impressive, you know, but Rat Scabies, whoa, what have we got here?

0: They didn't really care what I called myself. It was, but the fame took over.
1: But giving away your name, Chris Miller, they must have been upset about that. That's the name they gave you.
0: You know what? If I made a fuss about it, then everyone would notice. But if you just say, that's my name, you know, nobody really remembers it. It's nobody's really that bothered. You know, they know I've got a real name, and it's quite a disappointment when they find out what it is.
1: Did anybody ever refer to you as Mr. Scabies?
0: Oh, yeah. Yeah. Quite often.
1: Did it take some getting used to for you to answer to that name?
0: Well, here's the thing about the name, right? I was determined I was going to be a drummer. And I didn't think this punk thing was really going to last for very long. And I thought, if I adopt this name, then when this is all over, I can then apply for real jobs under my proper name and I can become a respectable musician. Also, when you had to sign on for benefits as an adult, if they printed your real name in the newspaper, then you'd be off the benefits. So that, a couple of reasons there. So
1: you could be two people.
0: Well, yeah, I quite like the schizophrenic approach sometimes, but to be honest, I think it's a bit of a cop out. You know, oh, I become someone different when I go on stage. It's like, do you though? You're not really. You're still that same person. You're just acting a different way than you do, you know, when you're at home. See the sun shines. Don't get too close, a little bit.

0: Mr. Scabies or Rat or Chris, how did it all start for you? You said you knew from the year dot that you wanted to be a drummer. How did you know that?
1: There was a radio show on Sunday afternoons that used to just play jazz. And jazz is great because every song has a drum solo. And I was just remember listening to the radio and this drum solo and just absolutely falling in love with the sound of the drums then and there. And just that's for me. That's what I want to be able to do that.
0: How old were you then?
1: About 8.
0: Really? That young?
1: Yeah. And so I just kept on trying and trying and trying and doing different things. And eventually, you know, met up with Brian James. And he was such a great guitar player. He was everything I'd been looking for musically, you know. He was fast, flash, loud. He was great, you know. And so it was like, yeah, he's great. Let's give this a go for a while. And I'd done a few auditions for things and never really got through. I just didn't like the thing of sitting there with, you know, 50 other drummers all going for the same job and, you know, your haircut being the deciding factor as to whether you got it or not. So, you know, when I met someone who I really kind of respected in every level, it was like, and when we played together, there was a great communication between the pair of us. It was, you know, kind of two gloves finding the other one, you know, that sort of left and right, and it sort of fell into place and worked. And so that was the kind of birth of the whole thing.

0: We're talking about what, 1974?
1: Probably 75, late 75.
0: Right. And you weren't still at school at that stage, were you? You'd finished school.
1: Yeah, no, I was out in the big open world.
0: And what were you doing?
1: I did anything and everything. I sold insurance, I worked on building sites, I did removals. I cleaned toilets. I didn't want any of those lousy jobs. And the only reason I had to work at all was because, you know, to pay the rent and to eat. It wasn't because I had a career in mind. It was I was going to be a drummer. And this is just going to fill the gap and keep me going until I can manage to do that.
0: Right. And what other bands and drummers were you particularly influenced by at the time?
1: Well, I used to like Gene Krupa, Sandy Nelson, Dave Clark from the Dave Clark Five, and then a bit later on, anything that was a lot of drums, really. So, you know, Ginger Baker, Keith Moon, people like that, you know, anybody that overplayed with them, because that was what I wanted. I wanted the drums, you know. So I dismissed quite a lot of bands just because the drummer was not lively and not what they call orchestral these days, I suppose.
0: Yeah. And did you spend a lot of your time practicing the drums? You're obviously self-taught.
1: As much as I could. It wasn't easy, though, because, you know, England's very small. We don't have big, luxurious living rooms like that. You know, and you have neighbours, and, you know, it was they were all pretty good with me, though. You know, self-talk, so you have to kind of, you end up tapping on cushions and bits of furniture.
0: To deaden the sound a bit.
1: Yeah, and also back then you couldn't get lessons. You know, it was really everything was just like a closely guarded secret. So
0: right.
1: Not like now, you can just go online and someone will show you everything you need to know.
0: Yeah, of course.
1: That wasn't there then. So you had to kind of listen to a record and then try and guess what they were doing or how they'd done it. And, of course, you never get it right, which is how you evolve your own style.
0: And you definitely did do that, didn't you?
1: Well, I don't know. I'm a very, very simple player. I don't do anything really complicated or jazzy. But then, you know, it's not for me to say, really.

0: I still can't call you Rat. I'm having a lot of trouble saying your name. How did you get the name in the first place?
1: Oh, God, this is so boring.
0: For you it is, because you've told it a million times, I'm sure.
1: Okay, when I went to... when I first met Brian James, I was trying out for a band called London SS, which was Mick Jones, Tony James and Brian.
0: Right.
1: And I had scabies. And it had got pretty, you know, manic. And they said, what's wrong with you? And I told them. And there's two versions. The first one is that they said I looked like a rat while I was playing. And so that was what they did. And the other version is that there was a rat in the rehearsal room while I was telling them, and it scampered away. So you can choose which one you think is most likely to be the true one.
0: Is scabies is like a like an eczema type of thing, yeah?
1: It's a mite. It lives underneath the skin.
0: Okay.
1: And it itches like it's going out of fashion. And it's highly contagious as well, so it's...
0: That doesn't sound like fun.
1: But the name is so memorable, nobody ever forgets it. And that alone is kind of almost a break in show business.

0: Did you get teased for it?
1: I guess it went with the times that were, didn't it? And the music that was then evolving.
2: Yeah. No, it was part of the scene. That was, you know, it was fair game. No, nobody ever gave me stick for it.
1: What was the scene like then as you were emerging?
2: Fun. Dangerous. You know, you'd stopped by the police quite often, chased by teddy boys quite often. You know, and just regular individuals on the street weren't very, you know, they were very shocked by punk's appearance. And some people reacted violently, some people were kind of quite cool and curious, and, you know. But it was so anti what was going on then, because everybody kind of looked like, you know, long hair and status quo T-shirts and denim jackets and flares, and of course we didn't want to be anything like that. It was a good way of upsetting everyone.
1: Yeah, I can imagine. The changeover really happened quite quickly too, didn't it? It wasn't like it took years to evolve into the punk scene. It was almost overnight.
2: Well, not quite. I mean, for us it was pretty quick, yeah. But punk was not welcomed with open arms by the media and the press or anyone else. It was a curiosity, a freak show, a novelty act led by bad behaviour, you know, and the newspapers had something to write about, you know, with the Pistols mostly. And that's when it actually started to grow much faster. But I thought the shame of it was really was that a lot of the bands that emerged in 77 when punk became kind of like a household name didn't really have the kind of the artistic, you know, they didn't have the songs weren't as good. You listen to the punk bands that started the whole thing, or the, you know, like the Stranglers, the Damned, Clash, Pistols, Jam, Eddie and the Hot Rods. Not one of those bands sounded the same. They all had a unique sound and unique songs, unique way of performing the songs. None of them had any similarities. And then by the time you got to 1978, and the bubble had burst, and it then became a much more standard thing of punk without any of those other qualities, and things started to sound the same all the time and didn't have, and it was kind of like they were missing the point. Right. That, you know, in order to do away with one kind of society, they were forming one that was even harder to be a part of.
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5: It's a beautiful day.
2: A lot of negativity. You know, and a lot of the lyrics weren't particularly...
1: But the negativity you refer to was a sign of the times of what was happening in the UK, particularly at that time.
2: But it's stating the bleeding obvious. Yeah. I didn't need anyone to tell me how shit the world was. I already knew. You know, and so does everyone else. I don't need some kid up there, you know, telling me that it's shit, because give me a solution. Give me something that makes a difference. Give me a different way of thinking, a different attitude. But don't just state, you know, what we all already know.

0: They were hardly writing songs, you know, happy little love tunes, were they, at the time?
1: No. No.
0: How did the formation of the Damned come along, and why the name the Damned?
1: Well, the name came twofold. Well, the forming of the band came, as I said, I met Brian James.
0: Right.
1: And London SS didn't want me to play Be the Drummer, but Brian did. So we decided we'd form our own thing. I met Avanian through Malcolm McLaren.
0: Who was the Pistols manager, right?
1: Who was the Pistols manager at the time. Yeah. He was looking at finding other things to look after. But that's how I met Avanian. And then I knew Captain Sensible because we'd both been cleaners working at Fairfield Halls in Croydon together.
0: What's Fairfield Halls?
1: It's a concert hall.
0: Ah, yeah. Okay.
1: And me and Brian had decided to form a band. We found Dave. We needed someone to play bass. Captain had a bass and an amp. And so that's how that fell into place.
0: And the Damned? Why the Damned?
1: We wanted to be the children from the Midwich Cuckoos that had formed a group. It was the original idea.
0: Right.
1: And at the time, the movie was out, and it was called Village of the Damned. And there was also Tony Visconti's The Damned film that was out that Brian used to really like because he loved all of that kind of decadent and wine and stuff. So it was like The Damned, yeah, sure.
0: Yeah.
1: That worked. And it's funny because names, you know, you kind of become the name. When you're trying to choose a name, everything seems not very good. But actually, it doesn't take very long for the band itself to supersede it. And then the name of the band is that item. Like the Beatles. I mean, what a dreadful name that was. Yeah. I mean, the corniness of the B-E-A-T. You know, it was...
0: What? But you're right. What? You get used to anything, don't you? I mean, you became Rat Scabies. You just got used to, you probably can't imagine yourself as anything else anymore.
1: No, not really. It irritates me because some people do call me Chris, and they do it because it makes them feel as if they've kind of known you for a long time.
0: Right.
1: I hate it. I'm like, no.
0: Do you?
1: Well, yeah, because that's not my name now. I mean, there are people that I have genuinely known for years and years, and I don't mind them calling me Chris because that's what they're used to calling me.
0: Yeah. So The Damned released the first UK punk single in 76 called New Rose, which was from the first UK punk album in 77, Damn Damn Dan. You were the first British punks to tour the United States. That's some pretty big accolades. How did you were right on the precipice of being the first of the punk bands, but I think it all started with opening for the Pistols, is that right?
1: Well, we only ever did two shows with the Pistols. One was our very first gig. There was maybe 50 people there, if that. And they were playing the 100 Club. The 100 Club was sympathetic with having those kind of bands on because we didn't have a name then. We weren't punk bands. We were just bands that were different. And then we did one other show with them on the Anarchy in the UK tour, which they then fired us from. So we didn't have a big history with the Pistols. We had much more of a social history with them, of meeting them in the pub and having beers and, you know, having a laugh. You know, that was... But when it started to get serious with money being involved and men in suits as your managers and people arguing about who should do what, then it started to turn

0: Publicly, it seemed as if there was a much bigger divide than there really was. The bears themselves were always okay, but like I say, the men in suits had other ideas.
1: They get in there and always got in the way, didn't it? When you say when it started to become serious, was that after the release of New Rose?
0: Yeah.
1: So yeah, that really turned your world around?
0: Yeah, and also, you know, there'd been sort of murmurings about punk rock, and suddenly there was something you could hold and you could play. And that was what got us our first kind of airplay. And, you know, I think we actually might have even got into the lower end of the charts because the curiosity value of this thing that people had heard about had actually arrived. And it was a great record.
1: Did you realise that you were groundbreaking at the time, or you were just going against what had come before you, specifically trying to do something different?
0: No, we were just doing our own thing, really. We were playing the way we wanted to play. And that counted for a lot, I think. And also, you know, we had a good attitude because the B-side of New Rose was Help by the Beatles, which we absolutely bastardised. It was a real kind of view to the rest of the music establishment. It's like they've got the A-side, which is this, what is it, you know? And now they're having a go at the Beatles as well. Oh my God, you know, how dare they, these spiky-headed little oiks that can't even play properly, you know, how dare they do this? And

0: But so on the one hand, they were kind of the people that knew about music, you know, the John Peels and stuff were going, this is worth having. And the rest of the industry is kind of going, well, we don't know, let's see how much money it can make.
1: Were you already interested in the money, or it was all about the music then?
0: Well, you've got to have the money, but we never made any. I mean, that was part of the frustration, really, was that, you know, you were part of this thing that seemed it was quite big, but I still didn't have anywhere to live. I still was, you know, sleeping on people's couches and stuff. It didn't,
1: that's crazy.
0: Didn't catapult us into first class living or anything. You know, it was a...
1: So all that initial success really didn't make any difference to your lifestyle?
0: No, not really. Well, only things that, you know, like going down the pub wasn't as easy. And, you know, the hassle that you got, because it was a lot of hassle, but the payoff was always, you know, you do the show and you'd have a fun time doing it. And there'd be free beer in the dressing room.
1: But you paid for it with a lack of privacy.
0: Yeah. And it also gave the band a so-what attitude about like trashing equipment and stuff like that, because so-what, you know, we've got nothing. We've got nothing to lose here. I'm just going to sling that over there and see if I can use it again tomorrow.
1: So were you angry or frustrated? How would you describe what you went through then? I mean, you knew you should have been getting money and you weren't. That wouldn't feel too good.
0: No, it didn't, and I quit. You know, I didn't see the point in doing it. You know, why am I bothering? This is the same place I played last time. There's loads of people there, and I'm getting 30 quid a week. You know, really? What? But and not only that, though. I mean, you know, there were things that Brian, who'd been the principal songwriter, didn't really have much material for a second album. It didn't seem as if, you know, the band was really functioning very well. It seemed like it was... You know, if you can't move on artistically, then there's not a lot of point.

0: We did the second album anyway, which turned out, you know, a lot of people didn't like it because it was the wrong kind of record for the time, I guess. But
1: was Nick Lowe in that one too?
0: No. We had Nick Mason produce that one.
1: Nick Lowe's Nick Mason.
0: Mm-hmm.
1: Right.
0: But, you know, it's very easy to get tangled up in other people's politics, which is what we were, you know, because I didn't want to make a second record. And we didn't really have the right kind of material for a second album, but the record company were in the middle of doing a big deal for their own distribution, and it became important to them that we made another album. And so by having Nick Mason on the record meant that the American side of their operations would go, oh, want a Pink Floyd. Okay, that
1: must be good.
0: They have an approval, that will help sell the album. But really, I think we should have been pulled out and given, you know, like some time off to go away and write another one properly, or to be a band again properly. Because when you're touring that hard and you don't get any time to do anything, you're just kind of into the van, on the road, out of the van, gig, sleep, into the van. You know, you're most creative when you're bored and when you don't have anything else to do. And you need that boredom. Which means you can't be sitting in a van and doing a show every day.
1: So what did the writing process look like? The record company's forcing you to put together another album. You've got no time to do it. Was it a collaborative effort, or did someone take the lead and everybody else had to follow? How did it look?
0: No, we all kind of came up with something each. Brian did have some ideas, you know, but it was the first time I'd ever written a song or Captain had, and I just remember sitting with the captain and he had the guitar in his hands and I said, well, it's on there somewhere. All you've got to do is move your hands at the right time and we'll get it. And that kind of was all it took. You know, we wrote our first kind of song together then, and that was a huge hurdle. You know, so it was a collaborative album. You know, we all kind of came up with different stuff, but not all necessarily at the same time.

0: press releases, you ain't so cool.
1: The album you're talking about that did come out as a result of that's called Music for Pleasure.
2: Mm.
1: Straight after that came out, you decided to walk away.
2: Mm-hmm. Yeah. Well, I'd left before then, and I was talked into making the album on the argument that, you know, it would slow down the Damned career and, you know, the rest of the band wouldn't be able to continue with a new record if I didn't play on it because it wasn't time. And also, you know, that I should be on it just because. And it would mean that maybe I'd get some royalties in a few years' time. And, uh-huh. you know, so I was talked into staying on for it, really. I was still sort of thinking, you know what, that was quite easy to do. I just joined the band and we've done really well. Maybe I can do that again. And so I was sort of thinking, well, yeah, you know, the world's a big place. There's loads of people out there. Maybe I can put my own thing together. We'll do something that, you know, that works just as well. But that.
1: But what were you chasing? A different sound, obviously different band members, a different way of being a band.
2: I was chasing feeling excited when I played.
1: And you'd lost
2: You have to have adrenaline, yeah, because that's what Brian gave me. So when that disappears, when that's not around, then it's very difficult to, you know, to want to do it and want to be part of it.
1: Well, then it becomes more like a 9-to-5 job. I mean, obviously it's not 9-to-5, but it's the routine thing where you're doing the same thing over and over again. If there's no passion about it, that's right. It's not fun.
2: You have to feel excited. Otherwise you can't give it back. You know, if you get energy from someone, it's very easy to repay that and to put that same energy back in it. If it, you know, if the other side's flatlining, then
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5: It's a beautiful day.
1: What did you go off and do?
2: Well, I put my own band together, which was kind of okay, but I was writing all the music and I realised I was okay at it, but I wasn't great. So I was still very friendly with the captain, so he and I then put our projects to one side and decided that, you know, we'd work together. And when it came to singers, you know, it was like, well, you know, Dave Vanian's the best one. Let's see if he's up for doing it. And then, of course, as soon as you put the three of you in the same room, you have to really, you'd be mad not to return to being the Damned.
1: So you recreated the same group again?
2: Pretty much, but this time without Brian James, because Brian had decided he wanted to do his own thing and he was already doing it and he was doing very well with the Lords of the New Church and stuff. And then we got Algie from the Saints in to play bass. But also it opened up the doorway to the next stage of the career, which was, you know, Phantasmagoria and that whole goth pop.
1: Goth pop, yeah. I mean, and that took on a life of its own too.
2: Very much so.

0: Dave Vanian was the original goth. I don't care what anybody says. He was doing it before anyone. And, he used to take great delight in changing. Because we'd be on tour and the first night he'd wear something on stage and then the next night the audience would be wearing the same thing, but Dave would have changed. So he was always like one step ahead of the...
1: They couldn't keep up with him.
0: No.
1: And that was just him expressing who he was.
0: Yeah, absolutely. Absolutely. Yeah. Dave Vanian is the most genuine person I've ever met. And people don't really believe it because of his lifestyle and the way he looks and dresses and acts, but he's 100% real. He was always like that. He doesn't just put that stuff on to go on stage. That's what he's like when you're in the hotel lobby in the morning. That's what it's like when he's doing the gardening, when he's fixing the car. He's got an incredible amount of style and class, and that's
1: who he is. He's theatrical. Right, you scored that massive UK hit with the cover of Eloise, that Barry Ryan song. Why did you decide to do that one?
0: Dave, again, had always wanted to do it. Interestingly, I was looking through an old copy of Sniffing Glue, our first interview that we did with them back in 76, and Dave says in that, one day I'd like to cover Eloise. And when we finally did it, it paid off, it worked.

0: seem to have been on a bit of a roller coaster ride with the band, but there's definitely a couple of huge peaks, and Eloise in 85 was a big one for you, wasn't it?
1: Well, yeah. I mean, you can either be on the merry-go-round and go round and round, or you can go on the Big Dipper. I'm on a high at the moment. I'm absolutely thrilled to be where we are. So pleased that we're able to tour still. So pleased I'm able to play still. So pleased that people are interested enough to make it worth our while flying all the way to Australia.
0: How do you explain that sustained interest? Is that all about nostalgia and people kind of going back to their youth and reliving those times? Or is it a form of music that really has managed to go the distance all of its own accord?
1: I think it's because, first of all, we didn't mind changing horses halfway through, you know, so the first album is very kind of punk rock. Second album, not much more musical, a bit more experimental. And then we became a bit more sort of like an indie-sounding band, I suppose, in a way. And again, we broke the rules when we made the Black album and we did the Curtain Call, which it's like 17 minutes long. It's like absolutely unheard of for a punk band to even attempted something like that.

0: I think what happens is that a lot of younger fans or younger people have discovered the Damned, and the songs always stand up as being pretty good. We like melody, believe it or not, but actually we do.
1: I didn't think punk music has melody.
0: Ah, but the good ones do. Listen to the Ramones, they're nothing but melody. Jerry never carried a vocal, you know, he ain't no rock singer. Same with Strangler, same with Pistols, all of those bands, they all had great songs. That's why we're here.
1: Do you have a favourite amongst all your songs?
0: To play at the moment, my favourite track, I think, is one called History of the World. But I think to listen to, probably a song called Stranger on the Town. It sounds like a soul song. It's got that kind of groove and it's got that kind of melody going on it. The vocals and stuff, it always makes me feel good.

0: Did you always agree with each other in terms of musical direction?
1: No, because we didn't know what we were doing. So it was very easy to just make do, I suppose. No, that's kind of detrimental. But because we didn't know what we were doing, anything that kind of worked was good. It was fair game. It was, and I think it's one of the reasons why some of the records sound the way they do and are quite very interesting, because there's a lot of ideas. There was no ego about who wrote what. It was because we all split all the money used to, you know, goes for, you know, between the band. And so there was none of that, oh, God, he's going to earn more money than me out of this. Right. So any idea that you came up with was always going to be beneficial to the song, because you only put your best ideas forward. Or maybe if it is just something that only lasts for 30 seconds, it might be the 30 seconds that makes the record a lot more interesting. It could be all kinds of different collaborations going on it, and that was really healthy. It was all good.
0: You kept changing the sound up a lot, didn't you? In 2008, you had So Who's Paranoid, which was pop influence, wasn't it?
1: Well, see, I'm not on that one.
0: How did you amuse yourself when you walked away then?
1: I made guitars out of cigar boxes. I did some removals, and I went to look for the Holy Grail.
0: Did you find it?
1: Yeah. Well, I found a few.
0: And when did you come back to them again?
1: Well, we did the reunion, I think it was about 3 years ago. So I was out of the band for pretty much 30 years.
0: And what brought you back in the end?
1: Well, the money.
0: I knew you were going to say that.
1: Well, it was, because there'd been so much bad blood and there's so much animosity. And then the manager rang up and offered me a lot of money and said, would I be prepared to do it if... And Captain said the same thing. When you start to reflect on your reasons for doing it, and are you that shallow? Actually, it started to emerge. There were a lot of very good reasons to do it. The first one being, we were all still alive and capable.
0: Right.
1: And I didn't want to stand around to dug out graves saying, you know what, we should have done that reunion while we still could. I didn't want to have that regret. Also, you know, life's too short. I'd spent a lot of years with those guys to sort of throw that away. Because they weren't bad years, they were good. To kind of throw that away because of an argument about something, about money, or so, a few years of, you know, 15, 20, 25 years ago. But that seemed wrong. And then when we started playing, and I realised that actually that there's an audience for this band. There's an audience for what we do, what we four do. When we go on that stage together, there's something that's kind of different. And the fact that people were still really interested in that, it seemed to me that it was good to
0: give the
1: still
0: people what they
1: do
0: want.
1: Yeah. You know, and also, you know, I was out of the band for 30 years, which meant really I disinherited myself from all of the songs. And so by going out and playing them live, they become mine again.
0: So you're having fun again?
1: Yeah.
0: It seems like you've come full circle. You've got back the passion that you started with. Would feel like you're 16 again doing it for the first time.
1: Well, almost, except it's a bit more comfortable.
0: You got a padded drum seat now?
1: I've got a padded drum seat. I've got a hotel room that's...
0: Yeah.
1: I don't have to share. The quote really on it is that it's not what I was that matters, but it's what I am now.
0: Yeah.
1: And that's what I'm selling, is what I am now and what I do now, not watch me lose my breath trying to keep up. And from what I can tell, you know, the audience agree with me that it's okay.
0: It's damn good.
1: Well, thank you.
0: Rat Scabies. Oh, there you go. I've said your name now.
1: There you go. Well done.
0: I've gotten used to it too. Thank you so much for your time today. It's been a real joy chatting with you and learning a little bit more about you and the band. Australia can't wait to see the Dam down under one more time. Thank you.
1: Great. Thank you. All right. Bye.
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